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1: 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I'm Scott Detrow in Washington.
2: And I'm Elsa Chang in Culver City, California. Secretary of State Marco Rubio says that the Trump administration has taken back control of the Western Hemisphere. Those were his words in congressional testimony today. He touted the January operation to remove Nicolas Maduro from Venezuela. That operation, of course, ousted a key ally of Cuba's communist government, which has long been a focus of Rubio, going back to his days as a senator from Florida. NPR's Michelle Kellerman reports.
3: When they debated each other on CNN in the 2016 presidential race, Marco Rubio and Donald Trump did not see eye to eye on Cuba. Trump was talking about what kind of deal he could make, but Rubio got the applause.
4: On the issue of a good deal, I know what the good deal is. I'll tell you what the good deal now is already codified. Here's a good deal. Cuba has free elections. Cuba stops putting people in jail for speaking out.
3: When he said it was codified, Rubio was referring to the Helms-Burton Act, which states that the U.S. embargo on Cuba can only be lifted once there are credible steps toward democracy. It's kind of gospel among some Miami Cubans, says Christopher Sabatini of

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0: This is KYUK, public radio for the Yukon-Kuskokwim Delta. I'm Evan Erickson. The Federal Emergency Management Agency has rejected the state of Alaska's request for a 90% federal cost reimbursement to cover millions in damages caused by the October 2025 storms in western Alaska. That's according to a denial letter the agency sent to Alaska Governor Mike Dunleavy on Sunday. The increase would have been limited to disaster relief during the first 90 days after the storms. It would have covered the bulk of costs of debris removal and emergency protective measures. The state says those costs reached $20 million in the first weeks after ex-Typhoon Halong. Alaska Division of Homeland Security and Emergency Management spokesperson Jeremy Zedek said on Monday the decision means the typical cost share for disasters will apply.
1: So we're to the typical cost share that we see for many other disasters here in the state, which is 75% funded by the federal government and 25% funded by the state.
0: FEMA said in the letter that it could still consider granting a 90% federal cost share that more broadly applies to all public assistance costs, but did not provide a timeline. Just days after ex-Typhoon Halong brought widespread damage to the Yukon-Kuskokwim Delta in October 2025, Governor Dunleavy said FEMA would reimburse the state for 100% of costs incurred during the first 90 days. FEMA denied the request, and in January, the state appealed that decision with the 90% reimbursement request. The state claimed in its appeal to FEMA that the lack of a 90% cost share would lead to cuts to essential local services in storm-impacted communities that could hinder disaster preparedness. But Zedek says that funds added to the state's supplemental budget during the recent legislative session improved the state's outlook.
1: And since that's been denied, an additional $35 million has been allocated to the state's disaster relief fund, which is going to bring the total for the Halong response and recovery effort to $72 million.
0: Even with the lower federal cost share, Zedek says state emergency managers are confident that the state will be able to cover its share of the recovery funding. Yesterday was the last day to officially begin a campaign for state or federal office in Alaska after a few shakeups late last week. As Alaska Public Media's Eric Stone reports, there were also some twists in the hours before yesterday's deadline.
2: Maybe the biggest news of the day isn't who will be on the ballot, it's who won't be. Republican Lieutenant Governor Nancy Dahlstrom was the second candidate to kick off a gubernatorial campaign back in May of 2025, but she says now she's stepping out of the crowded field. Dahlstrom lagged in fundraising and did not announce a running mate before ending her campaign. In a statement, Dahlstrom says she's still, quote, committed to helping strong Republican leaders get elected across the state. Meanwhile, some other gubernatorial candidates took another step toward the August primary.

0: says she's still, quote, committed to helping strong Republican leaders get elected across the state. Meanwhile, some other gubernatorial candidates took another step toward the August primary and announced their running mates. Former Sitka Democratic Representative Jonathan Christ-Hopkins selected Anchorage Assemblymember Zach Johnson as his would-be lieutenant governor. Christ-Hopkins says the former Marine and Alaska State Trooper would be an asset on his team.
1: He shares a, I think, a very Alaskan sort of problem-solving, pragmatic approach to governance, and I think that's the kind of elected leader the state really needs.
0: Anchorage voters elected Johnson in 2023 to an assembly seat representing South Anchorage and the Anchorage Hillside. He won re-election earlier this year, and even though he's running on a Democratic candidate's ticket, Johnson says he considers himself an independent.
2: I've never allied myself with a political party, and I've been happy to support people on across the political spectrum, and, you know, honored to have support from a broad range of people, R's and D's and I's.
0: Another gubernatorial candidate picked up a running mate on Monday as Republican candidate Treg Taylor selected Candy English as his second in command. State records show English is the majority owner of Northern Solutions LLC, an oil field service company with machine shops in Anchorage and Dead Horse. She founded the company in 2007 after a 20-year career with ARCO Alaska on the North Slope. That's according to a statement from Taylor, who did not return a phone call Monday afternoon. Also in the gubernatorial race is former Governor Bill Walker and former state legislator Liesl McGuire. Both filed letters of intent last week and officially joined the race on Monday. Both are former Republicans running as independents. McGuire has been a longtime Republican, but prior to filing to run, said she was concerned about the direction the GOP was headed. And in a legislative shakeup, Fairbanks Senator Rob Myers, a Republican in the Senate's Minority Caucus, announced Monday that he would not seek another term. He says he wants to spend more time with his family. He endorsed another sitting legislator, Fairbanks Republican Representative Frank Tomaszewski, to run for his safe Republican seat. Tomaszewski quickly picked up a challenger in the race for State Senate District Q. That's Democrat William Hunt of North Pole, who had registered to run for U.S. Senate, but withdrew on Monday afternoon to challenge Tomaszewski. Tomaszewski's wife, Harmony Tomaszewski, filed to run for her husband's current House District 34 seat on Monday. She'll face two opponents, Independent Joy Beth Cottle and Republican John Anderson. Reporting in Juneau, I'm Eric Stone.
3: U.S. Senator Dan Sullivan and Representative Nick Begich III are not saying how they feel about two of President Trump's most controversial priorities, a $1 billion security-related request for his ballroom, and a nearly $1.8 billion compensation fund that could pay January 6th riot defendants and other Trump allies. Several news outlets reported on Monday that Trump is reconsidering the compensation fund, which has sparked intense backlash. Still, Sullivan and Begich have stayed quiet. Alaska Public Media Washington correspondent Liz Ruskin reports.
4: Kodiak retiree Joan Sulesky says she was among a crowd of people who went to Double Shovel's Cider House in Kodiak for what was billed as a 6 p.m. meet and greet with Sullivan and Congressman Begich.
5: We all had jotted down our little questions to Dan, and, you know, we were waiting. Some people were actually telling us he's never going to show.
4: This was during the Island Town's Crab Fest. Sulesky says she planned to press Sullivan about Trump's anti-weaponization fund, which she describes as a corrupt money grab. Alaska's other Republican Senator, Lisa Murkowski, calls it a slush fund. But after about 40 minutes with no members of Congress in sight, Sulesky says she and others gave up.
5: The overall feeling amongst everybody was, we didn't really think he was going to show, did you?
4: Since mid-May, Alaska Public Media has sent multiple emails asking for Sullivan's position on the fund and Trump's ballroom. Staff at Sullivan's Senate office and his campaign have not responded, and he did not grant interview requests for this story. Begich's office did not respond last week to an interview request or specific questions either. A Begich campaign spokesman said notice of the meet and and greet was circulated before the congressman's travel schedule was finalized. The organizer, Republican Party local district chair Aaron Griffin, confirms that account. Sullivan's office did not say why he missed the Kodiak meet and greet on May 22. The Senate was released for the week the prior afternoon. Leaders of both the House and Senate scuttled votes that were expected to keep lawmakers in Washington long.

0: longer. Alaskans critical of Trump often say they don't feel they have access to Sullivan or Begich. Begich's main opponents aren't giving him the benefit of the doubt.
1: Well, I think if you're going to serve Alaskans, you need to be out listening to Alaskans.
0: That's independent candidate Bill Hill. Another challenger, Democrat Matt Schultz, says he's not buying that there was no way for Begich to get to Kodiak for a 6 p.m. event after voting in Congress the evening prior.
2: If this was the first time that Nick Begich were completely inaccessible or ducked and covered from an important meeting, I'd think, all right, cut the guy some slack. But this is a pattern. It's an obvious pattern over and over and over again.
0: Hill and Schultz both appeared at the Kodiak Cider House for their own candidate meet and greets during Crab Fest. Schultz says appearing at the parade the next day, as Sullivan did, isn't an acceptable substitute.
2: Absolutely. It's not the same as a meet and greet where people have an opportunity to ask you questions or give you corrections. And then you have to stand there and listen and hear it and hopefully respond. If he's just walking down the street throwing candy, that is absolutely not the same.
0: Both Begich challengers are critical of the compensation fund and say spending taxpayer funds on the ballroom is a bad move. So does Sullivan's Democratic challenger Mary Peltola, who declined an interview request for this story. Sullivan and Begich have Trump's endorsement as they campaign. They rarely criticize the president's initiatives. And Trump doesn't give much wiggle room. He showed in lower 48 elections last month he'll work to defeat Republicans he deems insufficiently loyal. After not meeting nor greeting Sullivan at the Kodiak Cider House, Selesky saw him walk in the Crab Fest parade the next morning.
3: We yelled out at him, "Where were you last night?" And he turned around, you know, and we said, hey, we waited for you, you know. And he just ran. And just turned around and ran.
0: Selesky says a gap had opened between Sullivan and his support car. He jogged ahead to keep up. Reporting from Anchorage, I'm Liz Ruskin.
4: This is KYUK News. I'm Evan Erickson. 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Coming up.

0: Tuesday, June 2nd, 2026. Let's take a look at KYUK's weather for Bethel and the Kuskokwim Delta tonight. Mostly clear with a low around 52, north wind 10 to 15 miles per hour. Tomorrow sunny with a high near 73, north wind 10 to 15 miles per hour. For the lower Kuskokwim Valley tonight, mostly clear with a low around 52, north wind around 10 miles per hour. Tomorrow, sunny with a high near 70, north wind around 10 miles per hour. For Anchorage tonight, mostly clear with a low around 48, north wind around 5 miles per hour, becoming calm. Tomorrow, sunny with a high near 75, calm wind becoming north around 5 miles per hour. And for the vessel tides, there was a low tide of 0 feet at 1:30 p.m. and a high tide of 4.5 feet at 8 p.m. Sunrise time this morning was at 5:21 a.m. Sunset time will be at 12:08 a.m. Kuyana Teknak for listening to KYUK 640 a.m. Ani Mamtakisahun.
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0: Good evening, Tungaya Rauha. Today is Tuesday, June 2nd, 2026. Let's take a look at KYUK's Tinder Drums announcements. The Mother Kuskokwim Tribal Coalition is hosting a Rally for the River March on Friday, June 5th. The event begins at 11:30 a.m. at the Bethel Native Corporation Building and ends at the Bethel Regional High School parking lot. 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Kuyana Jaknak for listening to KYUK 640 a.m. Mani Mamtari Shakmi.
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2: Thank you for participating with KYUK's Yupik Word of the Week. Kwani huayuchtsun litnaurun apriak.
0: Krani, outside. 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He is playing outside. 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Outside. 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
2: Guyana litnauskut kakluta juchtstun apriaranik.

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1: From NPR News, this is All Things Considered. I'm Elsa Chang in Culver City, California.
2: And I'm Juana Summers in Shai Shai in Gaza Province on the coast of Mozambique. The reason I'm here has to do with cuts to U.S. foreign aid and some geographical confusion.
3: We identified and stopped $50 million being sent to Gaza to buy condoms for Hamas, 50 million.
2: That was President Trump early in his second term bragging about cuts from Elon Musk's Doge team.
3: And you know what's happened to them? They've used them as a method of making bombs. How about that?
2: In fact, no condoms were being sent anywhere in the Middle East, but the narrative was being spread by the president's supporters, like Fox News host Jesse Waters.
4: That's right. Hamas floats these things up with bomb-making materials, and then kaboom, booby-trap condom. Look it up.
2: Journalists did look it up and concluded that the Gaza in question was probably Gaza province here in Mozambique, Africa. But that hardly seemed to matter. Standing in the Oval Office, Musk told reporters,
5: some of the things that I say will be incorrect. Nobody's going to bat a thousand. You know, if it went to Mozambique instead of Gaza, I'm like, okay, that's not as bad, but still, you know, why are we doing that?
2: The why is because this nation has the second largest AIDS epidemic in the world, and Gaza province is the hardest hit spot in the country. That's according to Arminda Nafungo, who runs the organization Activa.
6: Activa is an association here in Gaza province, and its primary activity is to save lives. We are all social activists. It's for the love of life.
2: Activa was founded by Arminda Nafungo's mother back in 1994 to promote the role of women in the economy of Gaza province. Since then, the mission has expanded to focus on young women and girls who are disproportionately affected by HIV and AIDS. Nafungo says that work did not include condom distribution. Instead, they did social work, mentoring, and sexual health education, at least until January 2025.
6: Yeah, they explained it through email that the cut was coming from the President of the United States.
2: Can you tell me what that was like and what your first reaction was?
7: Foi assustadora.
6: It was so scary because it was an abrupt cut. It happened all of a sudden. It felt like a very critical moment.
2: Activa was already stretched thin. Floods earlier this year destroyed their offices, forcing them to work out of a temporary space. There's also a severe fuel shortage due to the U.S. war with Iran. People can spend a full day waiting in line to get fuel. And despite those challenges, workers are still showing up, even if they're not being paid anymore. Jose Bento says this wasn't just a job. It was something from the heart.
8: To save and change life. Yeah.
2: I want to tell you a story, he tells me. It's painful, but it will help you understand. Leticia was 12 when she was referred to us, Bento tells me. Her mom didn't know what was wrong with her, but my colleague and I saw the signs of HIV. With treatment, she began to recover, he continues. I helped her make up her schoolwork. She was like a sister to me. But with the funding cuts, I stopped visiting. Her mom was away and she stayed with a grandmother. I didn't see her for 3 months. Then I got a call. Leticia was pregnant. I knew some of her neighbors tried to do a traditional abortion, but we lost contact and she died, Bento says. She was 13 years old. It's heartbreaking, he continues. This isn't just a funding cut. It's people's lives. The funding that's been cut came from the president's emergency plan for AIDS relief. PEPFAR launched after President George W. Bush made a moral case for ending the AIDS epidemic in 2003. The program had bipartisan support for decades. It's often cited as an example of the U.S.'s moral leadership in the world. But in the name of ending waste and foreign dependence, the Trump administration has made fundamental changes to PEPFAR. And in Mozambique, one of the most successful programs had been a PEPFAR initiative called DREAMS. It's a program focused on HIV prevention, specifically for adolescent girls and young women. Activa was one of many groups which implemented DREAMS, says Regina Mabang.
9: We have a huge number of girls in need.
2: In Gaza province, the program supported girls with the books and uniforms they needed to go to school. Regina Mabang worked as a mentor for DREAMS. She recruited 80 girls to participate in the program.
9: But the children lost that opportunity. And the worst is, I work in my community. That was heartbreaking. It hurts me as a person.
2: So we're here at a neighborhood in Chai Chai, and we're going with Regina, one of the DREAMS mentors. This young woman that we're going to see, she's been working with the DREAMS program and benefiting from their services since 2024. Nadia Merengue is 22. She sits next to her cousin, Margarita Makaivi. She's 24. We learned a lot from our DREAMS mentors, Merengue tells me. They taught us life skills, how to behave within the community, how to have healthy conversations. Besides that, her cousin adds, they taught us business skills so we can support ourselves. Nadia Merengue is one of five children. Her family's business is farming. Her father grows crops like corn, beans, lettuce, and onions. All of those crops were swallowed by flooding earlier this year. The cuts were a disaster, she tells me. If it continues this way, many other girls won't be able to learn these skills, and they won't flourish. Mentors also met with young women and girls in small groups, teaching them regular lessons on things like active listening and communication, as well as gender-based violence. I asked the young women if they still have their notebooks from those classes.
10: Yes, we have.
2: Merengue runs inside to grab hers. We learned about reproductive health, she says, how to prevent pregnancy, how to prevent disease.
11: Is there anything else that you want us to know about your experience with the program or what things are like now that the funding has gone away?
2: Merengue tells me, what makes us sad is that besides being our mentors, they were our friends. We can even consider them like mothers. For now, though, her cousin says, without that support, she and the other DREAMS girls feel abandoned. Arminda Nafungo tells me Activa is not just standing by and watching. She says they will continue to apply for funding with other partners, and that above all else, they're encouraging people to stick with prevention and treatment so that when the project comes back, there won't be many lost lives. A U.S. State Department spokesperson said that the new direct agreement with Mozambique's government on global health cooperation, quote, protects American lives while strengthening Mozambique's ability to detect, prevent, and control infectious diseases, and said that the America First Global Health Strategy has strengthened PEPFAR. This story and all of our reporting in South Africa and Mozambique was supported by the Pulitzer Center. These stories were produced by Matt Ozug and Vincent Accavino. They were edited by Patrick Jaranwatananen. Special thanks to NPR's Kate Bartlett.
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12: Voters in six states are weighing in on primary elections, and all eyes are on California and Iowa. Democratic voters in Iowa are choosing their candidate for a key Senate race. And in California, they picked the two candidates who will compete to replace Gavin Newsom as governor. What the outcome means for the months before the midterms. That's tomorrow on Morning Edition from NPR News.

0: very specific precision genetic therapies for brain disorders.
1: Lean says one of the first targets will be Huntington's disease, a fatal inherited disorder. It's caused by a genetic mutation that tells nerve cells to make too much of one type of protein. Scientists think gene therapy can prevent this. John Hamilton, NPR News.
2: In Paris, archaeologists have discovered a 4th century coin and a medieval jug during a massive excavation project beneath Notre Dame Cathedral. Scientists have uncovered hundreds of objects dating back 2,000 years from medieval Paris to Roman times. The project started after the cathedral was rebuilt following that destructive fire back in 2019. The excavation is part of a larger project to beautify the area around the cathedral and provide visitors more shade. I'm Dwayne Brown. You're listening to NPR News.

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1: It's All Things Considered from NPR News. I'm Scott Detrow in Washington.
2: And I'm Ilse Chang in Culver City, California. Russia has launched one of its largest air attacks on Ukraine in months, firing hundreds of drones and missiles all across the country overnight. According to authorities, at least 22 people were killed and hundreds injured, including civilians in Kyiv, where Ukrainian officials say homes, hospitals, and infrastructure were damaged. The attack has renewed concerns about Ukraine's shortage of Patriot air defense missiles. NPR's Polina Litvinova is in Kyiv and joins us now. Hi, Polina.
3: Hi, Elsa.
2: So you have personally experienced countless nights under Russian attack since the start of this war. So I just want to start with you, Polina. How bad was this in your mind?
3: Well, these explosions woke me up in the middle of the night, and it's the first time I've ever seen my walls shake and my windows rattle as if they were ready to explode. It was too late and too risky to run to the shelter, so I took cover in my bathroom, specifically my bathtub. This is the place in my apartment where there is the least glass that can hurt me in case of an explosion.
2: Mm-hmm.
3: Other residents of Kyiv were at metro stations. The city company that runs the metro says more than 41,000 people sought shelter overnight at the stations, the highest number in recent years.
2: And did you have a chance to go to any of the places in Kyiv that were hit yet?
3: Yes, we went to an apartment building about a mile away from my place. This building was damaged by two strikes, a missile that hit overnight and a Shahed drone that hit during the day. We spoke to Danilo Boyev, who was in the building when the missile hit. He is saying within a second the doors were blown out and the windows were shattered. Everything was covered in smoke and broken glass.
2: Do you think all of this marks like a new phase in the war, as some people have been saying?
3: Well, it's not the first time that Russia has launched huge strikes like this, but now the Russians are warning foreign diplomats to leave ahead of time, so it seems like they are raising the psychological pressure. There was even a rumor going around that the U.S. embassy was leaving Kyiv, and Ukrainians freaked out. But the top U.S. diplomat in Kyiv, Julie Davis, told journalists here last week

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Over its four-decade span, a lot has changed about NPR's All Things Considered, except one thing. 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

The plane was way overdue. So I went inside to the airline's desk. And I said, "Sir, I wonder why 1203 is so late." He said, "Oh, they probably took off late. Or they may have run into some turbulent weather and had to alter their course."

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0: As hurricane season begins, FEMA, the department usually tasked with disaster management, faces depleted funds and workers. We'll talk to the acting FEMA administrator next time here and now.
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2: Good morning. I'm Layla Faldin. People Bryson lived up to his nickname as the voice of love. Had solo hits, but shined as a duet partner with Celine Dion for Beauty and the Beast.

KYUK, 640 AM, Bethel, Alaska, 91.9 FM in Aniak, KCUK, 88.1 FM in Chivac, KWTB, 92.3 FM in Alagnuk, 93.3 FM, KCEF, Chifornik, KHSK, Imanuk, KUIT, Good News Bay, KKWG, Gangengak, KUZY, Nunamikwa, KWNQ, Kunahak, and KRMR, Russian Mission.

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2: Good morning, me Martinez. Paris wants more trees outside Notre Dame Cathedral, but in a city as old as Paris, you can't just dig anywhere. You have to check what's underneath. So archaeologists dug and found hundreds of artifacts, things such as a Roman coin stamped with the face of Emperor Constantine and pottery with mysterious red writing inside that's still being decoded. Actually, someone let Dan Brown know because Professor Robert Langdon's next adventure is writing itself. It's Morning Edition.
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0: As hurricane season begins, FEMA, the department usually tasked with disaster management, faces depleted funds and workers. We'll talk to the acting FEMA administrator next time here and now.
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2: Good morning. I'm Layla Faldin. Peeble Bryson lived up to his nickname as the voice of love. Had solo hits, but shined as a duet partner with Celine Dion for Beauty and the Beast, and with Regina Bell for Aladdin. Peeble Bryson died Tuesday. He was 75. It's Morning Edition.
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4: 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I'm E. Martinez.
2: And I'm Layla Faldin. Scientists who spent decades learning how the brain works say they're ready to start fixing it when it breaks. A brain research center in Seattle, the Allen Institute, is working to develop genetic therapies for diseases including Alzheimer's, Parkinson's, ALS, and Huntington's. Here's NPR's Jonah Hamilton.
5: The effort is called the Brain Health Accelerator.

Today is Wednesday, June 3rd, 2026. Let's take a look at KYUK's weather for Bethel and the Kuskokwim Delta today. Sunny with a high near 73, north wind 10 to 15 miles per hour. Tonight, clear with a low around 52, northwest wind around 15 miles per hour. For the lower Kuskokwim Valley today, sunny with a high near 70, north wind around 10 miles per hour. Tonight, clear with a low around 53, north wind 5 to 10 miles per hour. For Anchorage today, sunny with a high near 75, calm wind becoming north around 5 miles per hour. Tonight, clear with a low around 52, south wind around 5 miles per hour. And for the Bethel tides, a low tide of 0 feet at 6 a.m. and a high tide of half of a foot at 10:30 a.m. and a low tide of half of a foot at 2:15 p.m. Sunrise time this morning was at 5:20 a.m. Sunset time will be at 12:10 a.m. Gliana Jaknak for listening to KYUK 640 a.m. Mani Mumtafi.

0: This is KYUK Public Radio for the Yukon Kuskokwim Delta. I'm Evan Erickson. In remote western Alaska communities like Hooper Bay that receive fuel by barge in the summer months, fuel prices locked in long before the war in Iran are already eye-wateringly high. Now, those prices are set to increase as barges make their first deliveries of the season. Northern Journal reporter Nat Herz traveled to Hooper Bay as part of a broader look at what leaders describe as an unfolding crisis that threatens barge-dependent communities in western Alaska. This interview has been edited for length and clarity. This reporting talks a lot about the current hardships with sky-high fuel prices in western Alaska, but it comes as the first fuel barges of the season are arriving. How did we get here to this place we're at?
1: I mean, I think this reporting in part is geared toward people on the road system who I think don't understand and appreciate the expense that is associated with gas and heating fuel in rural Alaska. But I mean, I think we have a system that supplies rural Alaska with refined fuels, not Alaska crude oil, but it's an incredibly logistically complex system that requires moving these liquids thousands of miles, typically with multiple watercraft involved. I think not an enormous amount of competition either, just sort of a couple companies that are making sales. And I think this stuff sort of, it all adds up such that even before the market turmoil that we've been seeing as a result of the war, prices were far, far higher than people are complaining about what they are down south.
0: And a lot of the stuff with fuel logistics is pretty secretive and opaque. What did you learn through your reporting about how these barged fuel systems actually work?
1: I mean, I think I understood that this was like a relatively complex system where basically you had these like tugs and barges running up rivers every summer to deliver fuel to off-road system communities. And you have this sort of shortened window and the price gets set as a result of that. What I didn't understand was that like, you literally have full-sized oil tankers like coming over to western Alaska waters from South Korea, from Vancouver, just like full up with refined fuels. Like I think these are like 300,000 barrel tanker type watercraft, what was really interesting to me was like the tankers don't ever come to shore because they're not the owners and the companies that are chartering them don't want to have to go through the regulatory process of getting the ships into state waters. So you've got these huge tankers out there and then this sort of rotating fleet of tugboats and barges that kind of approach up to the tanker, and they can only do this when the weather is adequate to do this safely, and they basically run pipes or hoses and transfer the refined fuels at sea. And so the tankers kind of, I think, move around up the coast and then back down the coast over the course of spring, summer, fall when ice and weather conditions allow, and the tugs and barges just are kind of continually offloading cargoes of heating fuel and gas, running them up the rivers or to villages along the coast, and then going back for another load.
0: You reported this story from the Bering Sea coast from Hooper Bay, but you covered a broad area looking at fuel challenges. You delved into Nome and Bristol Bay. In your mind, what is the worst case scenario that these communities are facing, and is there anywhere you see reason for optimism?
1: It's a pretty grim narrative right now. I mean, I think you have this constellation of things that are all sort of landing on coastal sort of western Alaska communities with the global energy crisis, and that's really that you have this global spike in the price of petroleum products sort of coming and being maintained through this summer shipping season when prices get locked in for a whole year, and unlike, you know, the rest of the world, you don't really have an opportunity for there to be a correction of that sort of after you get the last barge in the late summer or fall, like through the whole winter and then again until sort of like the spring, early summer. And so I think, like, yeah, that outlook is like, it's not good. I think it does sort of sound like the price impacts, like, that are starting to land, like, they're not good. Obviously, I think in Bethel, like, the first price hike went from something like 670 to 930, so that's objectively sucks, but it's not, you know, $12, and I think, you know, it'll be interesting to see sort of what these prices end up looking like in other communities. I do think also, I mean, one thing that I didn't really get into in the story, but probably is worth people talking and thinking about is, like, you know, there are some communities that have done a lot of work, I think particularly when you look to, like, Northwest Alaska, that have built out some pretty impressive renewable energy infrastructure. I'm definitely really keen. There's, like, a huge sort of demonstration project in Northwest Alaska where they're putting in big solar farms, and then they're providing free heat pumps in, like, every house in every Northwest Alaska village who wants one, I believe, can get one. And I think that has the potential to really sort of revolutionize what at least individuals are contending with when it comes to heating their homes and energy prices. So, you know, stay tuned for that story later this year, hopefully.
0: That was Northern Journal reporter Nat Herz, who recently traveled to Hooper Bay as part of a story about high fuel costs for barge-dependent communities in western Alaska, speaking with me, KYUK's Evan Erickson. Read the full story by visiting kyuk.org.

0: Robert Nick was a man of the tundra and much more. He died last month at the age of 85. At his memorial service at St. Innocent Cathedral in Anchorage on Monday, the Yupik elder was remembered for a lifetime of public service. As KMBA's Rhonda McBride tells us, friends and family reflected on a man who meant many things to many people.
1: Robert Nick's Russian Orthodox service was fitting for a man who loved the harmonies of a Slavonic choir. For Andrew Guy, president of the Chelista Native Corporation, Nick represents the end of an era.
2: He's part of that group that came from having no electricity, no outboard, to where we are today.
1: Nick helped to bring electricity to villages throughout southwest Alaska through his work with the Alaska Village Electric Cooperative, an organization he helped found. He also ran a store in Nunapichuk, a village on the Kuskokwim River near Bethel, where he grew up. Richard Jung, who owned Jung's trading post in the neighboring village of Nepakiak, said Nick's leadership grew from the values he was raised in.
3: One of the things that you're taught is to help people. You try to do what you can for your village and your region, and he was one of those guys that did that. He knew that he could get things done, and he was one of the ones that knew he had to do it. He was just a fine person.
1: Robert Nick was very proud that he was the first in his family to receive a Western education and graduate from high school. That achievement became a foundation for decades of service on boards and commissions that focused on a wide range of causes: health, education, housing, economic development, job training, and protecting the Yupik subsistence way of life. His niece, Karen Cook Phillips, says he was tireless,
4: attending meetings after meetings and for days and hours and for continued years.
1: And yet, Cook Phillips says, his home was filled with love, a reflection of his early life. Nick was the eldest of nine children, and not long after he graduated from Mount Edgecombe High School, his father died. So he took over the family store and helped to raise his younger brothers, an experience Cook Phillips says shaped his lifelong role as a father figure, not just within his own family, but for the region.
4: He has been in those arenas, leading in lots of different organizations and providing a voice for people from our region or the lifestyle of our region.
1: Nick wasn't after the spotlight, but worked behind the scenes in both statewide and local politics. He served as a campaign chairman for numerous candidates, a role that gave him the ear of many a leader. But education was one of his greatest passions. He served on the Lower Kuskokwim School District's board for two decades, and at one point became its chairman. Steve O'Brien, a former school principal, remembers the first meeting he chaired and what appeared to be a humble approach to the job.
5: Every time an issue came up, Robert would turn to the superintendent or to her assistant and say, "Now, what's the protocol for doing this? How do I do this? Do we need a motion for this?" And he kept asking all these procedural questions.
1: So afterwards, O'Brien said he bought Nick a copy of Robert's Rules of Order.
5: And he laughed and he said, "Oh, I already have that book." And he reached behind him from the bookshelf. He pulled down this very worn and earmarked copy of Robert's Rules with sticky pages and stuff. He was an expert about this stuff.
1: Although he didn't want to come on too strong running his first meeting, his belief in education was unshakable, one that was realized in several of his grandchildren and great-grandchildren who went on to graduate from prestigious colleges like Stanford. In 2014, Nick received an honorary Doctorate of Laws degree from the University of Alaska Fairbanks, and in 2017, he was named Citizen of the Year at the Alaska Federation of Natives Convention. Like the choir that bid Robert Nick farewell, the music echoed the harmony he sought in life. The service was followed by a feast of subsistence foods, plates heaped with dried salmon and bowls filled with moose, walrus, and seal meat stew, foods he loved to share. He will be buried on the tundra in his home village of Nunapichuk. In Anchorage, I'm Rhonda McBride.
0: This is KYUK News. I'm Evan Erickson. Koyana for listening. 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

0: 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Un nam ga kachira chuk boksi 73 degrees north am gano kiru ni 10 to 15 miles per hour. Chayu ga kami tona mal na utki takhlu gu. Ata gu avvauna ni boksi 52 degrees northwest am gano kiru ni 15 miles per hour. Un bakhchiru 2:11 p.m. 0.21 feet. 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Chimoksunia,
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2: 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Kani, outside. Akwihuk Kani. 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Kani, outside. Kani, Kani.
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2: Today's Wednesday, June 3rd, 2026. Let's take a look at KYUK's weather for Bethel and the Kesko Quim Delta today. Sunny with a high near 73, north wind 10 to 15 miles per hour. Tonight clear with a low around 52, northwest wind around 15 miles per hour. For the lower Kesko Quim Valley today, sunny with a high near 70, north wind around 10 miles per hour. Tonight clear with a low around 53, north wind 5 to 10 miles per hour. For Anchorage today, sunny with a high near 75, calm wind becoming north around 5 miles per hour. Tonight, clear with a low around 52, south wind around 5 miles per hour. And for the Bethel tides, a low tide of 0 feet at 6 a.m. and a high tide of half of a foot at 10:30 a.m. and a low tide of half of a foot at 2:15 p.m. Sunrise time this morning was at 5:20 a.m. Sunset time will be at 12:10 a.m. Kliana Chaknak for listening to KYUK 640 a.m. Mani Mamta Faisakmi. 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Let's take a look at KYUK's Tender Drums announcements. The Mother Kuskokwim Tribal Coalition is hosting a rally for the River March on Friday, June 5th. The event begins at 11:30 a.m. at the Bethel Native Corporation Building and ends at the Bethel Regional High School parking lot. 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

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We'll track trends for Native foster youth on the next Native America Calling.

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1: You're listening to Wellness Wednesday, a show about health and wellness in the Yukon-Kuskokwim Delta. This week, excellent health with the Yukon-Kuskokwim Health Corporation.
2: Thank you for listening to Excellent Health with the Yukon-Kuskokwim Health Corporation. On this show, we'll be speaking with medical experts from YKHC about health-related topics that you can use to keep yourself and your loved ones in excellent health. Uli Chagwa, I'm Nikolai Joke from YKHC. Kuyana Ilagarluta. YKHC's annual tribal gathering event is a meeting of local leaders who come together to work with the organizational leadership at YKHC to establish annual healthcare priorities for our region. At the last few gatherings that I've been to, there are always one or two community delegates who express the need in their communities to be able to contact a local health aide directly in times of an emergency. And when I was growing up in Nabuskak in the 1990s, two of my aunts were local health aides, and I remember them showing up to my house or to my grandparents' house on several occasions when we needed help after regular clinic hours. They often took shifts being on call, which meant that in the evenings and weekends, they'd only be a phone call away to respond when anyone in the community needed them. I think that it's only natural for any person to want to have the ability to call someone directly when you need medical help who can respond quickly. I think it's only natural for any person to want to have the ability to call someone directly when you need help and who can respond quickly. What I didn't realize is what being on call at this level costed people like my aunts. The time away from their children and their families, the inability to participate in subsistence activities that required them to leave home, and so on. To speak about this topic, as well as the work that YKHC is doing to address the need for swift response in emergent situations, I'm joined today by YKHC Injury Control and CMS Manager Teresa Markham and Community Health Aid Program Deputy Director Joseph Okitkun. Koyana, for joining me. To start, can you please take turns introducing yourself, who you are, where you're from, how long you've served in your role at YKHC? Teresa, let's start with you.
3: Good morning. My name is Teresa Markham. I work for YKHC with our Injury Control and EMS Department. I'm currently from Bethel. I also go by Alak and Drungawiyahak.
2: Oh, that's awesome.
3: My story began when I was looking for a hobby in 2001. And so I decided I was going to sign up for an EMT class at the Bethel Fire Department. That's where I became a volunteer. I learned that I liked helping people, and I wanted to keep doing it. The moment I fell in love with it was when the first patient said, "Thank you."
2: Nice.
3: It made me ask myself, how do I do more? How can I be on every ambulance run? How can I help all of those patients? And that's when I started helping in our classroom at the Bethel Fire Department, teaching more volunteers how to help each other. Then I started asking myself, how can I do even more than that? Like, I just really had the passion grew. Then that's when YKHC recruited me and taught me how I can help our health aides respond to emergency care across the region. And I really, really love that a lot. And that passion just still drives because I know how hard that work is to actually respond during a call and how to respond to a loved one during an emergency and how to turn like a scary and chaotic moment, you know, and into an organized one. And so that fulfillment really comes back when our students come back and say, "Thank you. You helped me. learn those skills and how to help someone during an emergency. And so that still fuels the drive today and then fuels the drive for the team that I get to work with, including our community health aid program. So
2: that's awesome. Thank you for that introduction. And for those of us who don't know our acronyms, EMT stands for Emergency Medical
3: Technician.
2: And then EMS is the Emergency Medical Services.
3: Correct.
2: That's awesome. Thank you. And then Joe.
4: Hi, my name is Joseph Okitkun. I'm originally from Kotlik. I was raised by my grandparents, Jack and Ignis Okitkun from Kotlik. My story, I usually tell people I became a health aide on accident. Before I became a health aide, I was a VPSO. I think during that career, I reached a point of burnout. I had applied for the health aide position in Kotlik. I was hired. My plan was to be a health aide for a year and then return to being a VPSO, Village Public Safety Officer. My year came up and I thought maybe one more year. And I've been saying that every year for 14 years.
2: That's awesome.
4: Yep. I started back in 2012 as a community health aide based in Kotlik. I took my first management position back in 2017 here in Bethel. And I've been in my current role as deputy director for...
2: About 2 years?
4: No, hold on. I've been in my current role as deputy director for a little under a year.
2: Okay.
4: But prior to that, I was the field supervision coordinator with the community health aid program and oversaw a lot of the day-to-day operations.
2: Thank you both for sharing. All right, so let's start laying some groundwork and begin to understand the current emergency response situation in our communities and how we got there. Let's get some historical background about the health aid program. Joe?
4: So the health aid program, it started out it was established in the late 1960s as a way to provide health care to remote Alaska, where we trained local people to be able to handle your acute care and then how to respond to emergencies. And since then, it's been evolving to what the program is today. We have health aides in almost every community. Our training center here in Bethel has trained several hundred health aides over the years.
2: Can we get some background on the nurse triage line program and how that came to be?
4: Yeah, so I mean, when I started as a community health aide based in Kotlik, I was direct on call, which is I think what most people are used to, where each community had an on-call cell phone, and if there was an emergency, they'd call that health aide. As a program, as a program, what we do is we often get feedback from our staff periodically. One of the overarching themes and something that we noticed in the program was burnout. Burnout for our health aides, and a lot of it had to do with these after hours, middle of the night type of calls. And we didn't understand it at the time because we weren't collecting much of the data. What we discovered later was a great percentage of the calls that were coming through were simple, simple questions or home care can be advised, and they come in when the clinic opened. Yeah.
2: Okay.
4: So we went through a couple. I think it started in 2014 or 15 when we had our first nurse triage. We contracted that out with a company. We transitioned a couple of times, and then I think a little over a year ago we have nurse triage in-house now, which means instead of patients calling the triage line and being forwarded to a big international company. Now, when you call the nurse triage line, it goes to people that are staffed by YK.
2: And they know Bethel, they know the region.
4: Yep. They go through some orientation a lot in Bethel, mm-hmm. So they get introduced to the population, the community, the culture. They have a better idea of what villages look like, how people live. Because they're our employees, we have a lot more control over the training that they go through, so that they're a lot more familiar with the people that we're serving.
2: That's awesome. And you kind of touched on this in your introduction. You are a health aide. You've been a health aide for 14 years, you said. Can you please share a little bit about what being a health aide was like before the nurse triage line? You mentioned it a little bit before, but I'd like to hear a little bit more about that.
4: Yeah. So I was a community health aide in Kotlik. The population is between 600 and 700 people. Wow. It was one of the busier communities within our region. It was an 8-to-5 clinic. We saw patients oftentimes. Our schedule is packed. You don't take on call until your session 2. That's when you get your emergency training. Where you deal with like the heart and lungs, and you're able to identify what emergencies are at a deeper, at a higher level. Being on call, I think it does take a toll, even if you don't get any calls. The role of being the healthcare expert in the village after hours, when an emergency happens, I mean, it's a pretty heavy load to carry, I think. And there's a lot of rules you have to follow when you're on call. You have to be within reach of the cell phone. You have to be within your community. You're expected to respond within 10 or 15 minutes if there is an emergency.
2: So you can't leave the community.
4: Yep.
2: Wow.
4: So you're tied to either home or the community. Often when I was on call, I didn't plan anything for my day. I stayed home. I did things that I could simply drop and go, because, I mean, a lot of times that's what you need to do. Even over the weekends, drop what you're doing, respond.
2: Wow.
4: The work-life balance, when you're on call, it takes a while to get used to that big responsibility. But I think over time you do get used to it, the expectations. But in the long run, when we talked about burnout, that was when we survey our staff, that's usually one of the top burnout because of after hours.
2: Well, and then how often would you respond to actual life or death situations?
4: Life or death, not too often, thankfully.
2: Yeah.
4: But when you do respond, they take a huge toll on your physical health and also your mental health.
2: Yeah, I could imagine. So thanks for sharing. And it sounds like an intense lifestyle to have. Do you mind sharing how often you thought about changing careers to one that has a better work-life balance?
4: I think early in my career as a health aide, it crossed my mind quite a bit. Mm. That opportunity to come back to being a VPSO was always there.
2: Huh.
4: But I think after a while, once you get into a flow of things, once you begin to understand your role as a community health aide, and you come to the realization that you're trained to deal with everything that comes through the door or every emergency that you have to respond to, I think there's, at least to a certain degree, a level of comfort and confidence with the training that you have.
2: That's awesome. I like that perspective that you have. That's quite impactful to hear. And what kinds of support does the health aid program offer for a health aide? Because as you said, you said that it takes a physical toll, it takes an emotional and mental toll, having to respond and having to be on call, be the community health expert. So what kinds of things are in place now that are intended to keep good health aides in the workforce?
4: We have different, as a program, we have different types of services available to our staff. The first level is always communication. Whenever our health aides go through something traumatic, they have to tell us. That way we have it documented, and then we have a process with our managers reaching out to staff, making sure that they have what they need, whether it's if they need a debriefing, which is where they just talk things through with either their coworkers or their manager, or the managers are now trained to identify when a staff member needs services. So when they have if we notice, we call them red flags. Mm. If they have certain indicators, then we refer them to our in-house, either our health aid support position or our behavioral health department.
3: Yes, I really enjoy that YKHC really takes their health and wellness into consideration. It's always a priority number one to help awesome. Identify burnout and make sure that they're okay. So part of that other part, I just wanted to also echo on to about what it's like being on call is you actually sacrifice some of the fun things in your life. Like, I'm not going to go to bingo.
2: Uh-huh.
3: Maybe I'm not going to take that 2-hour-long maki because I might get a call during that time.
2: Oh, I didn't think about that, huh?
3: Yeah.
4: Okay. I think that happened to me once.
3: Yeah. Maybe I'm not going to go to that feast, you know, because I might have to respond across town. It really takes a toll, you know, on, you know, what you get to enjoy in your personal life, in your off time. And so being on call, you know, means trying to be ready and be prepared. And so when our health aides take that very seriously, you know, they're actually sacrificing mm-hmm. some of the things, not just, you know, for themselves, but also with their families as well. So when the health aide's on call, their family's on call as well.
4: I think having that awareness too within the corporation has been incredibly helpful. So like a lot of our providers are, that are staffed either when they're doing clinic or what we call radio medical traffic, they're, if they notice anything with the health aides, they often will notify us either through tag or text or through email. So like as a corporation, having that awareness of what these triggers are or what these red flags are to connect our staff with the health that they deserve or need. It's been a huge culture change for us as a department. Other things that we provide, we do once or twice a year, we have what we call the Health Aid Wellness Retreat.
2: Oh, nice.
4: Where we introduce tools that our staff can use when they notice burnout. Mm. The first step is always to identify when burnout happens, because when you're going through it, oftentimes you don't even notice it.
2: That's interesting.
4: So we teach them those tools, and then we shift into the treatment. Like a lot of times you can self-treat by doing your hunting, gathering, subsistence, going on a vacation, taking PTO. And then there's other stages where you need professional intervention. So that's when you reach out to a clinician, anyone within the behavioral health department or the health aid support position that we have to give them the services that they need.
2: That's awesome. I thank you for sharing that. And I'd like to switch gears now a little bit. So one cool thing that I heard recently is the increase of voluntary emergency response trainings in our communities throughout the region. Teresa, can you fill us in on what your department offers and what those opportunities are?
3: Yes, absolutely. Our EMS training department, we offer first aid CPR classes for our community, and this is our most popular class. Oftentimes, it is required for people's jobs and positions, mm-hmm. but it also comes in very, very useful for our volunteer search and rescue groups. They also offer not just like search and rescue skills, but then they're often the ones that are responding to an emergency with our community health aides. And so those skills learned in our first aid CPR classes, they're basic life supporting skills. Let's open that airway and keep it clear. Mm-hmm. Let's check on their breathing and let's help put them in a position that helps make their breathing easier. Another one is if I see a bleed, let's stop that bleeding. So they're very basic skills where it's about recognizing that emergency, calling for more help so that way you're not alone and your patient's not alone anymore. Help will be on the way. And then calm, comfort, and reassuring skills. Those are the biggest things that are learned and practiced during our classes. We also teach basic life support, which is a healthcare provider class. So when our first responders start going a step up from our first aid classes, and then they're moving on up to our emergency trauma technician class. So the basic life support class is a component of it.
2: Okay.
3: So it teaches them high performance CPR.
2: How is that different from regular CPR?
3: This is where we actually start measuring metrics.
2: Oh.
3: Yes. So it gets a little exciting. I really enjoy it because the metrics that we're measuring is we're aiming for 60 to 80% of the time our responders are doing chest compressions. So we'll run 5-minute drills, and 5 minutes of CPR is a really long time. And so, but out of that 5 minutes, 60 to 80% of the time, they're doing chest compressions, which increases the likelihood of the heart beating again, where we get resuscitate the patient.
2: You know, I've taken the basic CPR training, first aid classes in the past, not with YKHC, but with a different person here in town. And when we were learning about chest compressions, there was a Bee Gees song that you had to get.
3: Staying alive.
2: Yeah,
3: staying
2: yeah.
3: alive.
2: So is there, does that change in, like, generationally?
3: Oh, no, no,
2: no?
3: No, it does not. It's, okay. I think it's still, still sing it in our classroom.
2: Okay.
3: So we definitely do our best to try to take a very serious training and a skill that we hope no one ever has to use. But we try to do it repetitively. We'll ask the questions over and over again, and we try to make it fun. And so the Bee Gees always make it fun. We always get really great big smiles, and then, you know, people really enjoy the classes as they go through it. The second part of, like, why the basic life support class also gets into that role is we start focusing on team dynamics. So an emergency is scary, it's nerve-wracking, it's chaotic, and it's not just those elements just for the responders. It feels like that to the patient themselves and the bystanders that are there. And so what we're doing is we're trying to take a really chaotic scene and we're going to try to control it. And so where that evolves into is, like, we start teaching team dynamics. We start identifying who's a lead on that and the responding crew. We start identifying roles and responsibilities. So it would be like, Joe, you're going to do chest compressions. Nikolai, you're going to be doing airway skills. And then as soon as the AED arrives, we're going to be doing this. And then we practice and we run those drills repeatedly over and over again until it's to the point where students actually get annoyed.
2: Uh-huh.
3: Like, how long are we going to do this? We're already really good at this. It's perfect. Because when an emergency happens at 4 a.m., you're tired, you're sleepy, or maybe you just had a really long day and I haven't eaten yet, feeling a little hangry, these skills were just drilled so hard, not just into your brain, they were drilled into your muscles, and you're just going to react. And you're going to react the way we want you to respond. So the third class that we have, and where their BLS is incorporated into, it's our emergency trauma technician class. And so it's, at minimum, it's 40 hours in length. So it can be taught in 5 days, which is really tight. It's a really intensely packed class. If we can, we would prefer to stretch it out so that way you learn some content, then you get to absorb it and then apply it over time. And so there are different versions of how that class can be taught. It can be taught like as a hybrid class where it's online, and then we can do the in-person skills session, which is a little bit preferred. Or we can do like a 4 to 6 day of nonstop ETT training. And so usually by day 3, you can see the brains of our students are getting full, and they're trying to apply their knowledge. It's really great. So it evolves from call the nurse triage line and get the AED, and it turns into like call that person and get the DEA. wait, what? So, because we are throwing a lot of information out there all at once, and we're transitioning them from maybe a first responder into, like, now we're turning them into emergency medical responders.
2: That's awesome. And these classes sound really interesting and fun. How can someone who's interested sign up for these courses?
3: Oh, we are available at emstraining@ykhc.org. So we have a very packed schedule. We, on average, we teach about 80 classes per year to about 600 to 800 students. And so the expectation, if you would like to ask for an ETT training in your community, we're looking at probably about 6 to 12 months out for booking.
2: Wow.
3: And it takes quite a bit for us to prep for the class, make sure all the equipment is, you know, commuted out to the training site, and so prepping for that takes time. So I know communities are just impatient. They're just kind of like, we might have an emergency now. We understand, but we want to be able to deliver a high-quality class for you so that way your community members are ready to respond to the emergency. We don't want to rush that process.
2: Yeah, that's awesome. And then I understand that there's a electronic a website that you could go to register for these
3: courses.
2: Oh,
3: yes. Thank you for bringing that up. Yes, we have ykhc.org. And when you go find our Office of Environmental Health and Engineering department, we have an online link where you can enroll for our first aid CPR classes and our basic life support classes. We do offer those. Those are our regularly scheduled classes located here in Bethel, and so they are free to take, free to sign up. And so our first aid CPR classes, we hold them every second and fourth Thursday of the month, and they're from 8 a.m. to 5 p.m. And then we also offer Heart Code BLS classes, and those are every second Wednesday of the month, and they're from 8:30 to 10:30 in the morning. So they're right there available, and you can sign up for one from a year from now, or you can sign up for the one next month or this month, just waiting for you on your phone.
2: That's awesome. Yeah, thanks for sharing. And I understand that the two of you have gone to different communities to do some training, community work as well. Can we hear a little bit about that?
3: Ooh, yes. Just recently, we were in Gwinnahawk last week, and we were teaching an ETT class for their search and rescue team.
2: Oh, okay.
3: So the search and rescue team that Gwinnahawk is a part of, they don't just serve only the community of Gwinnahawk. They are accumulated with Good News Bay and EEK.
4: Platinum, I think, too.
3: And Platinum, I believe. So,
2: that's cool.
3: And when the seasons allow, so for instance, like summer or winter, they can actually expand their services to other neighboring villages such as like EEK and Tuntutuliak, maybe Kong and Quig as well. So it was really great to get invited by Gwinnahawk Search and Rescue. They have a very impressive program, and so when they contacted us, we were able to guide them into becoming registered with the state of Alaska in their EMS department as an organized first responder team.
2: That's cool.
3: Yeah. We're so excited for that because it allows them to get recognized statewide and nationally as a first responder team. And then it starts opening up more doors for them for resources. So, for instance, if they were trying to apply for resources for EMS equipment, maybe they need EMS training equipment, patient care equipment. These are all things, you know, that start to become important or necessary to keep perpetuating your program. And so that became a really major step for them. And so They don't know it yet, but we're already looking forward to going back out there with them. After their ETG training last week, they held a mock drill. And so they had a mock drill where a patient was injured in a chainsaw incident.
2: Oh, geez.
3: And so the team practiced responding outside in the elements, and they had to prioritize any kind of like life-threatening injuries. They packaged their patient, and then they transported their patient nearly 30 yards, which is like, what is that, a third of a football field? But it wasn't just over like a really nice even terrain.
2: Of course not.
3: They went through our classic willows and grass and knolls, and then they, in addition to packaging the patient, then they had to transport the patient and continue monitoring everything. And so they transported the patient via boat.
2: Wow.
3: So that just really made it
2: super realistic.
3: Very realistic. And so we were just really excited to be a part of their training system, and then just very ready to, motivated to get invited back again to, like, how can we help, you know, with your next group of volunteers? How can we keep giving them more prepared and ready to respond for your emergencies?
2: That's awesome. That's really great to hear. Oyana Chuknuk, for both of you for joining me today. Oyana, to everyone who's listening. I'm Nikolai Joke, and this is Excellent Health with the Yukon Kuskokwim Health Corporation.
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1: Hello. Our bodies need fuel, and what kind of food we ingest affects our physical and mental health. Food that reminds us of our family and traditions can be more satisfying and promote well-being. What happens when we eat food that is highly processed and shipped to stores and restaurants from thousands of miles away compared to eating fresh local food? How does choosing where your food comes from affect the local economy? Our guest today will help us explore the benefits of healthy eating for ourselves and our families and helping local food suppliers. I'm Lori Townsend. I'm filling in as host for Line One, not as a doctor, but as a journalist and as someone who loves to grow food and harvest wild plants and appreciates what it takes to keep local farmers in business. Stay with us as we explore food security and healthy living. My guests today are Tara Lloyd. Tara is the executive director of the Alaska Farmers Market Association and so much more. And also in the studio with us is Amy Foote. Amy is the director of Indigenous Cuisine and the executive chef for Nana Management Services, also wearing other hats that we'll find out more about soon. Welcome, both of you. Thanks so much for being with us.
2: Thank you.
1: We welcome your calls and questions also today, Alaskans. 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Are you a backyard gardener who loves to harvest for yourself and maybe your neighbors? Are you a farmer who is growing food to sell? What do you think would encourage more local production and boost food security for Alaska's future? You can call us statewide at 1-888-353-5752. That's 1-888-353-5752. If you're in Anchorage, the local number is 907-550-8433. 550-8433. You can also email line1@alaskapublic.org. To me, seeing food as medicine is just a recognition that how we feed ourselves and our families has huge effects on physical and mental health. Nutrient-dense food can promote healing and longevity. Junk food can contribute to disease and premature death. So yes, food is medicine. But please, I want both of you to give us your takes on this and what you've seen in your professional lives to support that. Tara, you have an amazing background in a wide range of health-related work, from building healthcare systems in Malawi to housing safety for children orphaned by AIDS in Southern Africa to now overseeing the state's Farmers Market Association. Put all this background together for us, and is there a through line here that points to food?
3: Well, thanks, Lori. Yes, I think that you opened with that through line, that it's sort of the basis of all of our connections, our health, our ties to community, our cultural identity. I'm from Eastern Kentucky, and I grew up in a family that farmed, and I was sort of desperate to get out, which took me to the Peace Corps and then to Southern Africa, and I spent my 20s and 30s involved in work, as you said, there, primarily supporting healthcare systems. But food was always an underlying aspect, of course, in a place where food insecurity is so palpable, where there's a hungry season, a famine season, where, you know, people might come in for healthcare. We supported the public health system, so it was never a standalone healthcare endeavor. It was supporting the government facilities. Some people would come in with a chronic disease or perhaps something acute, and it really couldn't be treated without nutrition as an underlying basis, so much malnourishment. And so I used to think of it from that perspective, and then I began to understand more deeply the ties and connections people have to the types of foods they eat. And, you know, you might get re-nourished with a peanut butter powder if you were a child in rural Malawi, but that wasn't the same thing as getting to eat the things that your grandmother prepared. And I think I thought a lot about it as I went to public health school and focused on health care. But then coming back to Alaska, this is my second time having the chance to live here. I worked for Rural Cap many years ago for a couple of years and spent a lot of time in the rural villages. So I'll sort of up close and personal what the food system looks like there, the AC stores, the price of produce, traditional food patterns changing as climate change affects things. And that stuck with me. But then the second time around, my husband and family and I live here in Alaska, and it was such a delight to get this job because food is medicine is the through line for me, that the idea that public health is sort of anchored in what we're able to feed ourselves and our families, and who supports that. And then just the idea that not everyone has access. And so working a lot on the question of equity and how to make sure that like people are able to make that choice. And so we can talk about that more later. But I didn't really know that food is medicine was like a coined and active term in the world. I just thought like, oh yeah, this job makes sense because food is medicine. So it's public health. So it's, you know, on the career path of life, it makes sense that I want to be out of the farmers markets. But then I've since joined a coalition that I'm excited to talk about that's a statewide effort run by the Food Bank of Alaska that really brought food as medicine together and represents decades of their work to elevate the kinds of things I'm talking about.
2: I kind of like that expression just because I like the idea of kind of people reframing how they look at food.
3: Mm-hmm.
2: You know?
3: Mm-hmm.
2: It's kind of one of those things that you just eat a meal and you don't think about what's going on, but especially teaching younger people that making those selections really matters. Choosing junk food over an apple really matters.
3: Mm-hmm.
2: And we'll talk more about that. But Amy, please, this is right in your wheelhouse for sure. You're on the governing board of the Alaska Food Policy Council. You're also a chef for the World Central Kitchen. You used to lead the traditional food program at the Alaska Native Medical Center, and now you're at NANA. Tell us why supporting Indigenous food systems and access is important to you and what you've observed about the benefits of cultural comfort food.
4: Wow, so I'm not sure how to answer, I guess, kind of the your full question, but I would say that my passion for what I do is has kind of come over the years for a long, long time. Worked in healthcare, started off as a chef. I was kind of interested when you were saying, Tara, that, it really marries itself together with the work that you do. The work I'm doing now is really focused on supporting kind of our state in a wide variety of ways, and supporting, you know, schools and healthcare and long-term care and, even camps, you know, that kind of work. So food systems are a big part of what I guess my passion is. Looking at what I've seen over the years in Alaska, I came up I think we moved back up in 2014 and was able to work at ANMC and establish the traditional foods program there and just kind of continue to help others start. NANA, we have our own traditional foods program that supports a lot of our accounts as well. And so what I've been able to see throughout that and to really just learning for me, it's been I think a lesson kind of along the way, whether it's meeting with elders, again, going into rural healthcare or going out into rural settings and just learning the way of life and establishing that has been that it is so important having access to foods that are available to us on the land and on the sea and that are part of what we do here in Alaska. I just went fishing a couple weeks ago to fill up the freezer. So, getting our halibut and our rockfish so we have that for the season and moving aside as I'm reorganizing my freezer to make sure the moose, you know, that we're still carrying over from last fall. Spent some time planting potatoes out the Matanuska Experimental Farm and Extension Center on Monday. It was gorgeous weather, I'll tell you.
2: I planted potatoes last weekend.
4: Perfect. And so those are an heirloom variety of potato that we plant out there. We plant a Tlingit and Haida potato patch kind of out there and grow them every year. And those are benefiting the Pioneer Homes. Mm-hmm. And so it was really great to, again, you know, it's planting, it's harvesting what we can wild. It's just seeing that time out on the land, you know, watching everybody kind of get some sun since the last couple of days have been really nice weather, to just interacting with our surroundings in a way that we love and appreciate that. And that all is part of healing. The act of us being able to plant and harvest something like the potatoes and be able to gift those to elders within our community, that's another interaction that really provides love and care and respect and a reciprocal relationship within our community. And so all those things really, I think, all tie together.
2: Mm-hmm. I'm so happy to get us started off this way, and we'll drill down on a lot of these points. If you're just joining us, this is Line One, Your Health Connection. I'm Lori Townsend, filling in as guest host today, and we're talking about food as medicine. In the studio, Tara Lloyd is the Executive Director of the Alaska Farmers Market Association, and Amy Foote is the Director of Indigenous Cuisine and an Executive Chef for NANA Management Services. 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If you are in Anchorage, the local number is 907-550-8433. 550-8433. You can also email line1@alaskapublic.org. Let's go to the phones for a moment. Nicole is in Eagle River. Hello, Nicole.
5: Hey there. Hey, just a terrific topic, and I just want to speak out for good, clean, I call it good, clean living. I was raised by two old hippies, and we in Michigan, and we harvested everything, grew everything from scratch, from bread to pasta to pasta sauce, everything made from scratch, and I carried that on. I'm 46 now, and I have no major health issues, no chronic illness. And I kind of chalk it up to a good, clean, healthy living. Do I enjoy the occasional, like, processed food? Sure. But I pretty much eat what I can make myself. And another thing that amazes me is that 3 years ago, my dear husband was diagnosed with ultra-high-risk multiple myeloma. And along with that, he had kidney failure. And they sent him home and crossed their fingers, and we're going to check him again in a couple of weeks. And get him started on dialysis, but a friend gave us goldenrod tea, and he drank the heck out of it. And when he went back, his creatine, or creatinine, I never remember what it's called, went from 11.8 to 1.2. And the nephrologist said he'd never seen anything like it. And it's I chalk it up to good, clean living and just to the food of medicine. That's all I can say. Thanks for taking my call.
2: Well, thank you, Nicole. What a wonderful story. So happy for your husband, and hopefully that's going okay. And it's great to hear that you had a life of being raised by folks who understood the value in growing food and the joy in creating your own ingredients and making things. There's a lot to that. So thank you for the call. Are either one of you, Tara or Amy, studying why the food of one's culture is so effective at creating feelings of well-being and promoting health? Do you think is it just nostalgia, or is it more than that?
4: I could speak to that. I think not officially, right? There's not a lot of studies that have come out even on indigenous or traditional foods, or kind of looking at that culturally appropriate food along the way. But I would say that being in a healthcare type setting in the last 20 years, I say that and I say, wow, it's really been that long. And it really has. But being able to watch, you know, kind of along the way in seeing folks, whether they've been in long-term care. I know recently we had someone that, you know, had been, you know, in one of the homes for a long time and was kind of declining, you know, that, which, you know, sometimes happens, and really like weight loss related. And we introduced all the time traditional foods offering where it was kind of on demand. And we saw that specific person gain like 10 pounds in 2 months, which brought them from this decline up to, right, a thriving situation. And for just one person. And, you know, that's what, and I can tell you, you know, hundreds of stories that are similar to that in being through healthcare or in the long-term care. So I don't have, I guess, specific study, but again, watching the difference between someone, you know, sitting in a room and dreaming of better times and wishing to be back home and to be able to bring them a bowl of soup that helps them relax, mm-hmm. that helps them heal, that helps them, you know, want to or think of family or a smell. Smells are another one. The food and taste and all those things are all intertwined. But, you know, for some people, the smell of seal is like, whoa, too much. And for others, seal makes their mouth water. It makes them think of home, or it reminds me of them of camping with their family, or you know, being at fish camp. And so, you know, just watching that over the years, there's so many different connections throughout it that are spiritual, that are mental health, that are really focused on not just your physical health, but your whole holistic being. And you see it time and time again.
2: Well, and it kind of harkens to that idea of the power of your own thinking, too, of your mind. You know, if you give up, your body's going to give up, too. But if you, mm-hmm. if that nostalgia, that memory triggers hopefulness and happiness, that can go a long way to promoting you getting back on track and getting back to good health. Just the power of food, as our friend Nicole in Eagle River was talking about, her husband drinking this tea that helped his labs look better. And there are other types of tea I know that have a lot of medicinal benefits to help us. And so I think that there's a lot of power in that thinking part of how this all comes together. Tara, what did you observe in your international work related to health and access to food? Talk a little about what did you see when people were able to eat locally versus subsidized or mm-hmm. government food programs, and how they fared.
3: Mm-hmm. Well, I think first of all of the joy of doing your sort of daily shopping in a place like rural Malawi. We lived in Naino, which was a community off the road system across a river with no bridge and, you know, not very many vehicles and everybody sort of on foot. And to procure your daily food was just to go to the open air market and to walk around and gather tomatoes and onions. And we had an avocado tree in our backyard, and mango season was this plentiful, beautiful, you know, pile of mangoes. And you knew the food producer. I knew them by name. When I got pregnant in Malawi, people were so delighted. They would cheer for me, the women that were selling tomatoes, and then hoist tomatoes on me like, oh, you know, she's pregnant. We've got to feed her. We want her to be healthy. And it just felt so joyful and so deeply connected. You know, and I noticed that shopping directly from our farmers in America has become something that we have some distance from. You know, we sometimes think of it as a little bit of a bougie sort of wealthy middle class activity to have time to stop and go to a farmer's market in the middle of a Wednesday or spend your Saturday morning meeting your farmers. But in the places I've lived in Southern Africa, that's just not the case at all. You know, when you have a little bit more money and are able to go to the indoor grocery store, then you have access to the processed food. And I think at first that's a bit of a relief, maybe like it was for us in the 1950s when you could have a can of soup instead of making something from scratch the way Amy was describing. You know, maybe there's the time saving, maybe there's the ease. Of course, there's the sort of sugar component that creates a bit of an addiction. But, you know, you see a migration to chronic disease burden in places where there wasn't. You know, you see diabetes, you see the risk of stroke and heart disease when processed foods become more readily available. And I'll say one more thing, which is that I remember in my first couple of days of public health school, just the light going off when one of our professors talked about the structural ways in which our choices are made, and that you go into the grocery store, if the Twinkies are cheaper and they're at eye level and they're in the checkout line, you're probably going to end up buying them. But if that same thing was an apple, you probably would buy that. And that we're sort of like in the background of the way we think we're making active choices. We are influenced, and what our kids have access to. I'm just shocked as a parent by how much candy my children come home with. It is like for everything that they do well or don't do well, they get rewarded. With, you know, bars and candy and things. And I don't say no to that. I don't want to run a household where people feel they can't eat something that they're interested in. But I do want to have it feel nourishing to eat from our garden, to go to the market, to know what it feels like to fish and to have a plant-based whole food, you know, basis to the diet where they've seen a Brussels sprout on a stalk and they aren't just familiar with that in a can that tastes kind of like my grandmother's house in the 1970s.
2: You know, when you were talking earlier about going from a time when all food was prepared at home or grown at home to then the convenience of a can of soup and the power of the advertising that was behind all of that mm-hmm. that told us, well, if you're a modern person, you're not mm-hmm. going to make that by yourself. Why would you do that? You could spend that time doing all kinds of other wonderful things. Here's a can of soup. Just eat that and you'll be fine. And it's interesting to see us sort of shifting back mm-hmm. to that realization of, there's a lot of benefit in eating locally, growing your own food, and also just all of the energy that goes into it. We were cutting firewood over the weekend and splitting it up, and I was thinking about that old expression that people who burn firewood are warm twice, because you're warmed when you're putting it all, getting it all, and then you're warmed when you're burning it in your stove. So we are going to take a quick break now, and when we come back, we'll continue our discussion as Food as Medicine on Line 1, your health connection.
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0: 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Our topic today is food as medicine. I'm your guest host, Lori Townsend, and our guests in the studio today are Tara Lloyd, Executive Director of the Alaska Farmers Market Association, and Amy Foote, Director of Indigenous Cuisine and Executive Chef for NANA Management Services. 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Our statewide number is 1-888-353-5752. That's 1-888-353-5752. If you're in Anchorage, the local number is 907-550-8433. 550-8433. You can also email us, line1@alaskapublic.org. Amy, I worked for a tribal station in the lower 48 decades ago. That was on a reservation. There were a lot of jokes about commodity food, cans of processed meat, white flour, blocks of kind of cheese, cooking oil. These were the staples. People joked about the low-quality government food, but the clear effects on health were certainly no joke. Where did you first see the benefits of helping people get the food of their region rather than shelf-stable commodities?
1: Wow, I think it started long before I actually identified it, you know, as I look back throughout, I think, my life and my career. But when I started coming up to Alaska, I was 15, and I worked summers in Prince William Sound, and I really saw the benefits of, folks just being out. I lived kind of in a on an island in the middle of the ocean there, but, a lot of the folks that we interacted with out at the island were really, focused on harvesting their own fish or, their own berries or their own medicines, we had heard about Nicole and the goldenrod. We heard lots of other different plants that were available. And so I think that's where I really started kind of learning and identifying this was a thing, that this was, really part of our world. I think when the time I spent in Montana, I did see a lot of that as well. But really deep in the roots and working with elders up in the state. And so being in Alaska and really interacting with Alaska Native people throughout the state and that real true connection with the surroundings and the food.
0: Mm-hmm. Well, talk about the traditional foods program that you started at ANMC and how you're kind of carrying that work forward now at NANA.
1: Yeah, so in 2014 we started, that's when some legislator went through as the Farm Bill. It's actually now U.S. code for us to be able to serve traditional and indigenous ingredients in kind of those more institutional settings. And that was the barrier when you're looking at immune compromised folks. We have to be a little bit more, not more, but just very focused on food safety. And somehow we look at a case of chicken that's delivered from a vendor that comes in frozen as safer than a moose leg that you just harvested and brought in from,
0: isn't
1: right?
0: That something, yeah.
1: And it is. It's a fear, and so there's the food safety kind of piece of that. And so safety was a big space of what we did, and we developed policy and procedures, and it really was a comfortability and an understanding. Within those guidelines, there's a lot of things like, you can't take processed, right? So once something starts to become processed, then there's this opportunity for bacteria growth. So we can't serve smoke things unless we smoke them ourselves or we have them go through a commercial permitted process for that. And that goes for anybody. It's not just, the program that, we started at ANMC. It's, there's several other programs. Manilik has a hunter supported program in Kotzebue, and they do some really amazing things. They did a seal oil task force, and so they're able to actually, with variants from the state, serve seal oil to their elders there. And that was really just understanding kind of marrying these traditional and indigenous ways of doing things to these modern or kind of restrictive guidelines, and trying to find that happy medium in between. I always say that, you know, if you go by 100% health code of things, blue cheese is mold. And so, you know, right, it's a violation, right? I actually have a funny story from years ago where I ran into a situation with that, and it was just an interpretation, right? And with public health regulatory, and I thought, wow, this is just amazing to me. You know, here I am as a young chef, and they're saying this blue cheese is moldy and you can't serve it. I'm like, well, I bought it moldy. Like, that's how it came in, you know. But and so it's the same. Exactly. And so all joking aside, the food safety part of what we do is really important. So making sure that we understand kind of the wellness of an animal or a fish. And that's why some of those guidelines are in place as it goes throughout. And so just carrying that work on to where it can really, you know, not just support one building, but support many programs throughout the state. And like I said, you know, wanting to incorporate indigenous and less processed foods into school districts. So that's a definite passion of mine. Serve on the school nutrition working group for the AFPC, which is a really great group, and really just looking at, you know, what we can do to work with local vendors in the state on that end of things, supporting, again, like I said, the Pioneer Homes or those long-term care, do a lot of work of just trying to help people set up policy. It's fearful. It can be a scary thing. And so two things, I think cooking is scary, and I think food safety gets scary for people if it's not something that you've really learned. So yeah, those are two ways that I really try to make it, you know, get your hands dirty. It's not so scary.
0: Yeah. I mean, food, especially food preservation, you want to be very careful about, you know, clean jars and sterilization and all those things and pressure cooking. And I mean, that is serious business to make sure that your food is safe when you open it later in the winter time. Our rule always was you can't open a jar until the first snow flies. So we would put things in jars in the fall. I still do. And then you have to wait till the snow flies. But I wanted to ask one follow-up question before I move back to Tara here. When you mention the variants, does that allow you to actually bring in a moose leg if somebody wants to donate? Can you use wild foods like that in that hospital setting, or could you when you were at ANMC? And so is there's a variance so that they don't have to go through some sort of USDA meat processing facility?
1: So they can't be sold. So it's not like you could open up your restaurant and be like, hey, everybody, bring me your moose or your ptarmigan or whatever, right? Those kind of things. It's really specifically focused on institutional, and it is obviously tribal for it to be an indigenous foods program on that space of things. We had many. I think this year I've helped butcher or process 4 seals that we've had donated through our program, which is really amazing. So so we're serving, you know, seal on that end of things. I think that there's, you know, we saw just so many deer and moose and berries and plants and things like that. But when you look from the variance that I was talking about was, you know, this is in place, but because seal oil requires a processing, and because there have been incidences of botulism, then that's where that sort of task force came into place. And so the variance, when I was talking about that, was really them going through and showing that there was a safe way to produce seal oil and to be able to serve it to the folks at the long-term care. And it was really a passion project from Cyrus Harris, and he's retired now, but he always said he was, you know, working on and getting that program as he was going to be an elder someday, and he wants to have his own food then as well.
0: That was
1: right?
0: Smart. He was setting it up for himself.
1: Yeah, and he's an amazing hunter and a big part of the community up there, and can't share enough of every time I talk to him, I feel like I learned something that I didn't know. But the work that so that was the variance I was talking about. The actual, you know, there's a federal guidelines. The state of Alaska has adopted those. vice versa. We had it first. The federal guidelines came into place, and ours are all in alignment. And then the municipality of Anchorage also has their food safety guidelines that address the use of traditional indigenous foods.
2: Lots of layers.
1: Mm-hmm.
2: Yeah.
1: Yeah, the regulatory.
2: Tara, getting back to you now, talk about what you've seen in especially the growth of smaller scale farms in Alaska. I grew up in Midwestern dairy farming families on both sides of my lineage, and those were hundreds of acres operations. But I know that there's kind of a proliferation of much smaller scale farms here in the state that is really fascinating. And then talk about what the nutritional advantage to food that is harvested at an optimal time is compared to food that is being shipped, you know, thousands of miles, half ripe or not ripe at all.
3: Mm-hmm. Liquid lettuce, as we call it when it's gone through three rounds of sitting on the tarmac before it's delivered to school lunch.
2: Liquid
3: and then you
2: lettuce.
3: Think, why don't these kids like liquid lettuce? Let's see. I guess I would begin by what an inspirational community I think the farming community in Alaska is. I too, Lori, grew up in, you know, the eastern Kentucky, where large farms are more the norm, or farming is just seems like such a like long-lived institution. You don't think much about it, but here it really is such an endeavor, like such hardy people out growing in our short growing season, our vibrant sun, you know, growing the world's largest cabbage. But before I took the job, I didn't really know that much about it. I hadn't thought that much about what it looks like to farm in Alaska. And the USDA counts 1,173 farms in the state, and we lead the nation in the proportion of female farmers. So 48% of our farmers are women, and many of them, and many of our farmers in general, farm on less than an acre. They are making a living on a third an acre, a fourth an acre, maybe two or three acres, but small holdings, regenerative farming, diversified crops, you know, moving crops through a quick cycle, taking really good care of their soil. We don't have an organic certification fire up here, so people don't typically have that certification, but many of them practice in those ways. Inputs are very expensive here, of course, like, you know, bringing in fertilizer and things from far away, but you can partner with the kelp farms, and you can partner with all of the other richness in the Alaska food system, and have inputs. You can have great compost programs. So people, they take good care of their soil, they make the most of the land they have, and primarily they're growing food for their communities. I think of these women out there from dawn to dusk, which, you know, this time of year means I don't know if they sleep, growing food for their neighbors. And we also have a really large proportion of young, new, and beginning farmers, we call it. We don't mean that young in age, in years, but less than 10 years of growing experience. Mm. So that's another place that Alaska leads the nation, that proportion. We talk a lot about the graying of the fleet. You know, the farmers are aging out. Is there a succession plan in these, like, lower 4,800-acre farms? And here we really have a lot of young people coming in and either starting for first time or taking up their family farms. Of course, there's the history of the colony farms out in Palmer. I had some hesitation about taking the job because I thought I don't really understand the relationship of that farming ecosystem with the traditional and indigenous food ways and want to be very respectful of that. But I've learned throughout meeting the farmers that really everyone's on the same side of the table in Alaska in a way that feels so hopeful to me. Like people very connected to their food systems the way you're describing, like people in their gardens and in their food provisioning and sharing their canned goods. But then the farming community feels very unified, and I count the indigenous agriculture groups in that definition. And it feels like everyone wants the same thing, which is Alaskans able to feed Alaska.
2: What do you think food production could look like in Alaska in the next decade with that backdrop of, you know, young people coming here? It was interesting to hear you talking about that because I was thinking about, well, in the 70s, young people came here to work on the pipeline. Now young people are coming here to farm. That's fantastic.
3: Yeah.
2: I like that idea a lot of adding to food security here. Do you think that Alaska can produce enough to put a meaningful dent in the volume of food that we import?
3: Well, I don't think we can if we can't try, if we don't start, you know. I think it can feel really intimidating,
4: yeah.
3: But I do believe that it is possible, and I think that looks perhaps incremental. Right now, we bring in 95% of our food. We import it along very precarious supply chains. If anybody has seen empty grocery shelves or worried about the Port of Anchorage or whether the barge shipments are going to make it all the way, you know, I think we know that feeling in Alaska a little bit more intimately than other parts of the country. So 5% of our food being grown locally is not a lot, but it's something, and it's meaningful. And I think as we can increase that percentage by percentage point, we can really see a transformation. And it kind of takes everybody. It takes the customers acknowledging the effort of our farmers and making it to the markets, the farmers markets. It takes food equity programs, making it affordable for those that are not able to shop at the markets without some subsidy. And of course, it takes the farmers being able to actually get out there and do the work and have that be respected. So some of it is like, what are our structural supports for them? Do they have health insurance? Are they living at the margin? Can they afford what they need for their families? Or is it such a tight margin that it's really hard to stay in it? So those are like sort of policy concerns. But then when I think about where funding is coming to Alaska, that's where food as medicine gets me really excited, because I think if our farmers are at the table as we plan to integrate food into systems that are Medicaid funded, that are funded by the Rural Health Transformation Program, if there is big money coming to Alaska about our chronic disease burden or about our eating, you know, habits, then the farmers should be helping to design those interventions. And they could grow for prescription produce programs if they knew that there was going to be the demand and it would be sustained. You know, I think farmers, they can't be asked at the last minute. They have to be invited to the table in time, yeah, to plan for this year's crops and to know what they're harvesting and what they're going to sell versus donate versus support in a prescription produce program. But if they are there, I mean, many of them could grow more food than they're growing. And there could be more farmers, as you're saying. And they don't have to come from outside. Some of them are, of course, just like our kids growing up now, but having the sense of, like, what is possible and what it means to grow food.
4: And, Amy, you were talking about the layers of regulatory, mm-hmm, oversight, state, local, federal. Was it difficult to get that wild food into the hospital setting? And do you see a way of expanding that so that, as Amy was talking about, as Tara was talking about, expanding that so that there's a professional food service to help rural hunters and fishermen and plant and berry harvesters, kind of a path to small rural businesses that can maybe sell reindeer or moose to consumers or stores. Do you see that maybe, as Tara was saying, maybe part of this rural health transformation funding should be directed at how do we make sure that the food people are getting in the state is the best and healthiest food that they can have so that they are healthier?
1: Yeah, there's so much conversation, I think, that does go on, especially, you said reindeer, specifically around reindeer. There's a lot of ongoing, I think, kind of barriers with that. Some of it is just the basic infrastructure within our state to be able to process and, yeah, to store, and to, again, even if we're doing things within our state, say, you know, we are able to raise enough reindeer to put on all the schools' menus for the entire state for the year. Like, we're able to do that. I think that the ability to raise reindeer and probably not process it, right, with the specific guidelines that we need. So there's some issues with infrastructure there. There's the, as we hear all the time, transportation, storage, all of those things kind of, those layers, just as you go through, you find there's a lot of barriers throughout the state. And it's nothing different than what we see even just with purchased food, right? So I think that there's need for infrastructure. I have a colleague that jokes with me that infrastructure is my favorite word. And so whenever I say it, he's like, oh, tell us more. But it's true. And I think it's a very big, you know, maybe punchline, but it is a big issue within our state that we see all the way around for food.
4: Yeah. Mm-hmm. You're listening to Line One, Your Health Connection. Our topic today is food as medicine.
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2: Welcome back to Line 1, your health connection. Our topic today is food as medicine. I just love that idea. I'm Laurie Townsend. I'm the fill-in host today. I'm not a doctor. I'm a journalist. But I love this topic because I've been someone who has grown food and hunted and fished all my life and really believe in the benefit, the holistic benefit of everything that starts from getting seeds and working up the soil and getting out in the forest to harvest plants. I love all of it. And I know how much it contributes to my own well-being. And I encourage others to engage in those activities as well. Our guests today are Tara Lloyd. Tara is Executive Director of the Alaska Farmers Market Association, and Amy Foote is the Director of Indigenous Cuisine and Executive Chef at Nana Management Services. 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If you're in Anchorage, the local number is 907-550-8433, 550-8433. You can also email us, line1@alaskapublic.org. Let's go back to the phones for a moment. Kelly is in Fairbanks. Hello, Kelly.

Good afternoon or morning, everyone. Yeah, I'm a local farmer here in Fairbanks, so the schools and restaurants and individuals. And I just wanted to comment about, like, the Food is Medicine program, and from, like, a native tribal sovereignty perspective. I am originally from Hooker Bay, the Bohiakami, and yeah, it's like, we understand that maybe 75% or 70% of all tribal members live in urban areas. So, like, kind of discussing about kind of get food as medicine to those people. But then when you look at people out in

0: food as medicine to those people. But then when you look at people out in villages, it was like, I don't know, 100, maybe half the villages, you know, it's like 227 tribes in Alaska. Maybe about half of them don't get salmon. And a lot of it is for these structural systems that are in place that are extracting the salmon in large numbers and exporting it. So like last year, there was about 200 million salmon harvested and sold out of state. And we estimate that maybe about 0.5% of that number is harvested by subsistence users of Alaska. And so, like, kind of just, like, bringing, like, this whole community awareness of what's going on. Why do we talk about food as medicine? Why are we trying to get these foods into these systems? It's because, like, we have these two different cultures that are in place, circumpolar tribal nations. Their traditional cultural ways is to redistribute this meat through potlatches or gatherings, and where everyone would come in, these large harvests would be distributed through everyone. Everyone would get meat. Right now we have a state that is making, that is stopping people from doing this traditional harvesting through putting a cap on how much food you could harvest. So young men can't do traditional gathering, go out and harvest a lot of meat, give to elders, people, mothers who don't go out and get this food, or even people who don't have enough money. And so we have like this full structure that is marginalizing what it means for young men to be leaders, just people part of their community. And so they're like being criminalized for this. And so it's like the food as medicine is super important, but we also have to understand these huge systems that are in play that are, you know, stopping this food from being distributed in this traditional manner. And let's not even, like, I'm not even talking about trawl, you know, that's probably emptied 60% of the pollock biomass out of the ocean.
1: Well, Kelly, you raise a lot of really important points and a lot to think about and consider. And I really appreciate your perspective. So important to be thinking about younger people and how they see their future and what they're allowed to do within the structure of state and federal regulations that, you know, thousands of years ago weren't in place, but they are now. And so it's a structure that creates some rigidity that people generationally didn't have. And so it does change things for the future. I did want to ask about, there's nothing that, you know, we can do in this discussion about state and federal regulations, but I wanted to ask about, in service to that idea, as food as medicine, and thinking holistically about that and how that could lead to potential change in the future also. Tara, you had mentioned during the break that there is a Food as Medicine Coalition. Tell us about that.
2: Yeah, it's something that I'm really proud to be a part of, and perhaps our caller Kelly would be interested as well. This is a statewide invitation to folks to join a coalition that started 1 year ago. There's funding from the CDC through our state health department, the Physical Activity and Nutrition Unit, and they awarded the contract to run this 10-year program to the Food Bank of Alaska. So Rachel Miller, who's the chief advocacy officer there, runs the coalition, and it has representation from indigenous groups, from public health groups, from nonprofits, from farmers, from the Alaska Food Policy Council that Amy's on the board of. And basically, together we're trying to Alaskify this concept, you know, to say, okay, if we know that putting food into sort of circulation, healthy, nutritious food through medical programs, like through prescription produce programs, which I can talk more about if we have time, or nutrition incentive programs where at the point of sale, the food is cheaper because, you know, people were either enrolled in SNAP or WIC or senior benefits, or they were in some way able to designate themselves as food insecure. And so there was some kind of subsidy at play there. We have a market match program for SNAP through the farmers market. That's an example of that. But those types of things are kind of, they're in like a nascent stage in Alaska, and the coalition is trying to bring all those programs together, not say there's a one-size-fits-all, like Norton Sound has

0: to do what YKHC is doing, has to do what the Food Bank of Alaska is doing. Not at all. Just to gather everyone and say, what are we doing and how are we sustaining the funding? How can we make sure it's not just kind of a one-off grant that was funded but then wasn't? Or if our waiting lists are long for a prescription produce box for someone who's like at risk for chronic disease, how do we meet that entire list and not just say like, well, you know, we were kind of out of funding for now for something that seemed like it was working. So right now we have about 10 programs across the state of Alaska that are defined as one of those things I named, produce prescription or a nutrition incentive program. But we think there are probably more. I mean, even though we did a landscape assessment and we tried to be as thorough as possible, we still hear of things that we haven't quite gotten into play yet. And so there's an invitation to folks to join the coalition. You would email fimfoodismedicine@foodbankofalaska.org, or you could just pop on their website to learn about it. But it will be a 10-year endeavor that we're 1 year into, where we hope to really influence the kinds of things you've been asking about, Lori, like how the landscape of this shifts. And one thing I love about working in Alaska is just how hopeful it feels. It feels possible to make some of these changes in a way that, like, you know, in communities where, I don't know, 100-acre farms that are hundreds of year old, just, it doesn't seem like there's going to be a lot of change. Here it feels like, you know, we have 750,000 people in Alaska. We could all get on board with with right. thinking about this differently.
1: And give that email address again. Was it F-I?
0: F-I-M. Food is medicine.
1: Yeah, okay.
0: A verb
1: food
0: in that case, medicine. But either yes. one works. Mm-hmm. But for the email address of the coalition, it's foodismedicine, fim@foodbankofalaska.org.
1: Okay. I want to get to a quick email here because this is another way that people can promote their own individual food security. Daniel in Palmer writes, I have applied for this grant for several years and our family finally got a grant for a greenhouse for $5,000. We're putting one in this summer, and that's through the Department of Natural Resources. So there is a micro grant program for food security, and Daniel's pleased that his family was able to get one. And that's another way that people can look at how to promote food security for both their family and then neighbors and local folks as well. One of the things when you were talking about prescriptions for food, how do you both educate people to think differently about food? I read about a study of people who are diabetic or pre-diabetic. They were given food prescriptions. They could get $80 of fruits and vegetables for free every month, but they found that most people used far less than that. Do you think there's a way to shift Alaskans, or all of us, away from processed packaged food? It's convenient. It often has high levels of sugar and sodium. Do you think we're kind of essentially hooked on that, or is it more that many of us just don't have time for or know how to prepare fresh fruit and vegetables in a way that appeals to ourselves and our kids? Is that a part of the problem? It's just easier to grab something quick and provide that, even though it might not be as nutritionally beneficial as possible.
2: Absolutely. I mean, I hear that all the time. People are like, wow, you always make, you know, look at your kids' lunch and look at this, you know. But cooking is something that is, you know, kind of just inherent obvious to me too, as a chef, but even as a mom. And I think that I hear that a lot, you know, when you go and go to things, even just specifically with children, everything is you know, the Costco pack of whatever packaged item it is, because it's easy, right? It's shelf stable. It's all of those things. You know, sometimes fits within folks' budget, but I think teaching, a lot of people don't know how to cook. They don't know how to prepare a vegetable. Just this last couple of weeks, I just had this really funny thing happen with home. My 13-year-old says, Mom, I want to buy a juicer, just randomly, and he's saving up his money, and so we bought a juicer. He got it off Marketplace, and when I told the gentleman, you know, my 13-year-old's interested in your juicer, we're kind of wheeling and dealing, and I think he's like, hey, are you sure? So I pulled up, and he went in and wheeled and dealed, and the guy was like, wow, it really was your son. I'm like, well, yeah. And so I don't know where this idea of wanting to, but he wanted to have his own fruits and vegetables and make his own juice. He's invested in it. So yesterday we went to go get this week's fruits and veggies that he wanted to do. And, you know, what I found was that he wanted to, it was like $75 that he, you know, by the time he's started, you know, I said, all right, well, now we're going to talk about budget, and I'm going to give you $40. So you have to go back through, and you've got, this is what you have for this. But I think the exposure piece in that is really, you know, a lot of folks have never, I know a lot of kids especially haven't had different types of fruit and those flavors. And so it's that early introduction. It's that, you know, teaching kids to, and adults, there's a lot of adults, there's kind of a generational gap in there, like you said, you know, of convenience and just, you know, kind of life. And then being in Alaska and having access, that I think we need to go, personally, I feel like we need to go back and we need to really focus on teaching people that, you know, food doesn't have to be delivered to your door and, you know, in a bag from, right, Grubhub. Like, it doesn't have to come that way. Food can be something that you make at home. I think the preservation, like you had said, Lori, where there's this exchange, you know, I got lots of salmon, so I smoked that and I shared my smoked salmon, and maybe I bartered with you because you have an amazing raspberry patch or whatever that
1: can
2: be.
1: Yeah, I barter a lot of jam every year.
2: Yes, right? I don't purchase gifts for people. If you get a gift from me, it is always something that we have made, that we have harvested, whether it's a salve or a jam or a jelly or a jerky or smoked meats, those kind of things. But that's just how we choose to live. But I think there's a fear and there's a lack of just knowing how.
0: Mm-hmm. Yeah. And the good news is that we are actually seeing the programs work. I know you cited a study, Lori, where perhaps it didn't, but the programs that are happening in Alaska, we have great data on. And we also have a recent study that the CDC put out that was a total of 50 programs that were looked at over the course of the last few years, called the Social Determinants of Health Fruit and Vegetable Incentive Programs. And it actually did see meaningful change in terms of household food insecurity, intake of fruit and vegetables, blood glucose levels, where they were monitoring pre-diabetic patients. What we see out in like the Norton Sound Health Corporation or through the Food Bank of Alaska's program with the State Health Department is people excited about those boxes of food, using them, wait lists that are growing, people reporting, you know, meaningful change in their diets. And so I think it looks like some of what Amy's saying about the acceptability, making sure people know what to do with the food, having some choice in terms of what's coming. But there's a difference between a produce box that is prescribed that you might pick up already assembled and ready for you when you go in for your chemotherapy appointment, or tied to some kind of recurring chronic disease appointment that you're going to have at the clinic. We see a lot of success with that because it's sort of like part of your program is to have this healthy food and here it is, versus point of sale, which as you were describing means having to actually go and make those choices and use the vouchers. But at the farmer's market, we see wild success with that because we have chefs doing volunteer, you know, community meals, people coming together to eat the food that they're able to buy. We have programs for kids to get $10 for free when they walk in the market gate, and then they spend it buying things they're excited to try at home, and just trying to shift the tide on that that acceptability and really make it kind of a celebration of returning to the sort of nostalgia and customs and food being something we take the time and energy to really prepare and have be part of our lives. But it is a shift.
1: Well, and thinking back to what Kelly was saying about, you know, some of the difficulty in people being able to access certain types of foods because of regulations, and that sort of making the necessity of learning how to grow foods yourself as, you know, a supplement is so important. And I know that there's efforts all over in rural Alaska too, Anaktuvik Pass. Mm-hmm. Rainy Hobson up there is growing in hoop houses, and Seth Kantner in Kotzebue for many years. I don't know if Seth's still doing that. If he's listening, too late to call in now, Seth. But but for many years, Seth would go up the Kobuk River and help work up gardens and bring seedlings and help people start gardening projects there. Mm-hmm. So it's just this rippling out effect, I think, that will help us all have better health in the future.
0: Taking advantage of what we already know as a community.
1: Yeah.
0: Yes.
1: Yeah. Thank you. you so much. It's such a great discussion. Thanks to our guest today on Line 1, Tara Lloyd, Executive Director of the Alaska Farmers Market Association, and Amy Foote, the Director of Indigenous Cuisine and Executive Chef with NANA Management Services. Thank you both for helping to promote good health for all Alaskans, and healthy people are happier people, and that's good for all of us. So thanks for that. Thanks for listening today. Thanks to our audio engineer, Crystal Hyde, and our producer is Rachel Cassandra. I'm Lori Townsend. Line 1 will be back next week. Thanks for listening.

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1: I'm Raylene from Bethel. 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

0: This is KYUK Public Radio for the Yukon Kuskokwim Delta. I'm Evan Erickson. In remote Western Alaska communities like Hooper Bay that receive fuel by barge in the summer months, fuel prices locked in long before the war in Iran are already eye-wateringly high. Now, those prices are set to increase as barges make their first deliveries of the season. Northern Journal reporter Nat Herz traveled to Hooper Bay as part of a broader look at what leaders describe as an unfolding crisis that threatens barge-dependent communities in Western Alaska. This interview has been edited for length and clarity. This reporting talks a lot about the current hardships with sky-high fuel prices in Western Alaska, but it comes as the first fuel barges of the season are arriving. How did we get here to this place we're at?
1: I mean, I think this reporting in part is geared toward people on the road system who I think don't understand and appreciate the expense that is associated with gas and heating fuel in rural Alaska. But I mean, I think we have a system that supplies rural Alaska with refined fuels, not Alaska crude oil, but it's an incredibly logistically complex system that requires moving these liquids thousands of miles, typically with multiple watercraft involved. I think not an enormous amount of competition either, just sort of a couple companies that are making sales. And I think this stuff sort of, it all adds up such that even before the market turmoil that we've been seeing as a result of the war, prices were far, far higher than people are complaining about what they are down south.
0: And a lot of the stuff with fuel logistics is pretty secretive and opaque. What did you learn through your reporting about how these barged fuel systems actually work?
1: I mean, I think I understood that this was like a relatively complex system where basically you had these like tugs and barges running up rivers every summer to deliver fuel to off-road system communities, and you have this sort of shortened window and the price gets set as a result of that. What I didn't understand was that like you literally have full-sized oil tankers like coming over to Western Alaska waters from South Korea, from Vancouver, just like full up with refined fuels. Like I think these are like 300,000 barrel tanker type watercraft, and they what was really interesting to me was like the tankers don't ever come to shore because they're not the owners and the companies that are chartering them don't want to have to go through the regulatory process of getting the ships into state waters. So you've got these huge tankers out there and then this sort of fleet, rotating fleet of tugboats and barges that kind of approach up to the tanker, and they can only do this when the weather is adequate to do this safely, and they basically run pipes or hoses and transfer the refined fuels at sea. And so the tankers kind of, I think, move around up the coast and then back down the coast over the course of spring, summer, fall when ice and weather conditions allow. And the tugs and barges just are kind of continually offloading cargoes of heating fuel and gas, running them up the rivers or to villages along the coast, and then going back for another load.
0: You reported this story from the Bering Sea coast from Hooper Bay, but you covered a broad area looking at fuel challenges. You delved into Nome and Bristol Bay. In your mind, what is the worst case scenario that these communities are facing, and is there anywhere you see reason for optimism?
1: It's a pretty grim narrative right now. I mean, I think you have this constellation of things that are all sort of landing on coastal sort of Western Alaska communities with the global energy crisis, and that's really that you have this global spike in the price of petroleum products sort of coming and being maintained through this summer shipping season when prices get locked in for a whole year, and unlike, you know, the rest of the world, you don't really have an opportunity for there to be a correction of that sort of after you get the last barge in the late summer or fall, like through the whole winter and then again until sort of like the spring, early summer. And so I think like, yeah, that outlook is like, it's not good. I think it does sort of sound like the price impacts like that are starting to land, like, they're not good. Obviously, I think in Bethel, like, the first price hike went from something like $670 to $930, so that's objectively sucks, but it's not, you know, $12, and I think, you know, it'll be interesting to see sort of what these prices end up looking like in other communities. I do think also, I mean, one thing that I didn't really get into in the story, but probably is worth people talking and thinking about is, like, you know, there are some communities that have done a lot of work, I think particularly when you look to, like, Northwest Alaska, that have built out some pretty impressive renewable energy infrastructure. I'm definitely really keen. There's, like, a huge sort of demonstration project in Northwest Alaska where they're putting in big solar farms, and then they're providing free heat pumps in, like, every house in every Northwest Alaska village who wants one, I believe, can get one. And I think that has the potential to really sort of revolutionize what at least individuals are contending with when it comes to heating their homes and energy prices. So, you know, stay tuned for that story later this year, hopefully.
0: That was Northern Journal reporter Nat Herz, who recently traveled to Hooper Bay as part of a story about high fuel costs for barge-dependent communities in Western Alaska. Speaking with me, KYUK's Evan Erickson. Read the full story by visiting kyuk.org.

0: Robert Nick was a man of the tundra and much more. He died last month at the age of 84. At his memorial service at St. Innocent Cathedral in Anchorage on Monday, the Yupik elder was remembered for a lifetime of public service. As KMBA's Rhonda McBride tells us, friends and family reflected on a man who meant many things to many people.
1: Robert Nick's Russian Orthodox service was fitting for a man who loved the harmonies of a Slavonic choir. For Andrew Guy, president of the Chelista Native Corporation, Nick represents the end of an era.
2: He's part of that group that came from having no electricity, no outboard, to where we are today.
1: Nick helped to bring electricity to villages throughout southwest Alaska through his work with the Alaska Village Electric Cooperative, an organization he helped found. He also ran a store in Nunapichuk, a village on the Kuskokwim River near Bethel, where he grew up. Richard Jung, who owned Jung's trading post in the neighboring village of Napakiak, said Nick's leadership grew from the values he was raised in.
3: One of the things that you're taught is to help people. You try to do what you can for your village and your region, and he was one of those guys that did that. He knew that he could get things done, and he was one of the ones that knew he had to do it. He was just a fine person.
1: Robert Nick was very proud that he was the first in his family to receive a Western education and graduate from high school. That achievement became a foundation for decades of service on boards and commissions that focused on a wide range of causes: health, education, housing, economic development, job training, and protecting the Yupik subsistence way of life. His niece, Karen Cook Phillips, says he was tireless.
4: Attending meetings after meetings and for days and hours and for continued years.
1: And yet, Cook Phillips says, his home was filled with love, a reflection of his early life. Nick was the eldest of nine children, and not long after he graduated from Mount Edgecombe High School, his father died. So he took over the family store and helped to raise his younger brothers, an experience Cook Phillips says shaped his lifelong role as a father figure, not just within his own family, but for the region.
4: He has been in those arenas, leading in lots of different organizations and providing a voice for people from our region or the lifestyle of our region.
1: Nick wasn't after the spotlight, but worked behind the scenes in both statewide and local politics. He served as a campaign chairman for numerous candidates, a role that gave him the ear of many a leader. But education was one of his greatest passions. He served on the Lower Kuskokwim School District's board for two decades, and at one point became its chairman. Steve O'Brien, a former school principal, remembers the first meeting he chaired and what appeared to be a humble approach to the job.
5: Every time an issue came up, Robert would turn to the superintendent or to her assistant and say, "Now, what's the protocol for doing this? How do I do this? Do we need a motion for this?" And he kept asking all these procedural questions.
1: So afterwards, O'Brien said he bought Nick a copy of Robert's Rules of Order.
5: And he laughed and he said, "Oh, I already have that book." And he reached behind him from the bookshelf. He pulled down this very worn and earmarked copy of Robert's Rules with sticky pages and stuff. He was an expert about this stuff.
1: Although he didn't want to come on too strong running his first meeting, his belief in education was unshakable, one that was realized in several of his grandchildren and great-grandchildren who went on to graduate from prestigious colleges like Stanford. In 2014, Nick received an honorary Doctorate of Laws degree from the University of Alaska Fairbanks, and in 2017, he was named Citizen of the Year at the Alaska Federation of Natives Convention. Like the choir that bid Robert Nick farewell, the music echoed the harmony he sought in life. His service was followed by a feast of subsistence foods, plates heaped with dried salmon and bowls filled with moose, walrus, and seal meat stew, foods he loved to share. He will be buried on the tundra in his home village of Nunapichuk. In Anchorage, I'm Rhonda McBride.
0: This is KYUK News. I'm Evan Erickson. Koi Hana for listening. Please share your news tips, comments, or suggestions. 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And stay tuned for Yuktun Ganumjit coming up.

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1: Liknaurist igayuri yumaut. Liknaurat apidunk runing liknaurist stinkayaga ruyungait.
0: Today is Wednesday, June 3rd, 2026. Let's take a look at KYUK's Tinder Drums announcements. The Mother Kuskokwim Tribal Coalition is hosting a Rally for the River March on Friday, June 5th. The event begins at 11:30 a.m. at the Bethel Native Corporation Building and ends at the Bethel Regional High School parking lot. If you have any other Tinder Drums messages, please email your announcements to radio@kyuk.org or call 543-3131. Kuyana Jaknak for listening to KYUK 640 AM Mani Mumta Khishami. Today is Wednesday, June 3rd, 2026. Let's take a look at KYUK's weather for Bethel and the Kuskokwim Delta today. Sunny with a high near 73, north wind 10 to 15 miles per hour. Tonight clear with a low around 52, northwest wind around 15 miles per hour. For the lower Kuskokwim Valley today, sunny with a high near 70, north wind around 10 miles per hour. Tonight clear with a low around 53, north wind 5 to 10 miles per hour. For Anchorage today, sunny with a high near 75, calm wind becoming north around 5 miles per hour. Tonight clear with a low around 52, south wind around 5 miles per hour. And for the Bethel tides, a low tide of 0 feet at 6 a.m. and a high tide of half of a foot at 10:30 a.m. and a low tide of half of a foot at 2:15 p.m. Sunrise time this morning was at 5:20 a.m. Sunset time will be at 12:10 a.m. Kuyana Jaknak for listening to KYUK 640 a.m.
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1: 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He is playing outside. Krani, outside. Krani, Krani.
0: Guyana, litnaus gut kakluta, juchtstun, abreyaranik.
2: I'm Dr. Anthony Lizowitz, and this is Climate Connections. Around the world, more than a billion people live in informal settlements. These unplanned areas are often densely packed and lack municipal services.
3: They're often in low-lying areas that are prone to flooding. They have generally poor drainage, unsafe water, and all of these problems are exacerbated by often a lack of sanitation.
2: That's Diego Ramirez Levering of Monash University in Australia. He says when it rains, stormwater can mix with wastewater and flow into streets and homes. In many areas, the problem is getting worse as climate change brings more heavy downpours.
3: So in a way, climate issues become health issues, and the intersection of those two is really quite dangerous.
2: So to help, he's part of a global initiative that's improving infrastructure in a dozen communities in Indonesia and Fiji. They've installed private toilets, stormwater drains, septic tanks, and artificial wetlands that help filter water pollutants. And now they're studying how the changes affect the health of young kids, who are especially vulnerable to illness from water contamination. So the team hopes to build climate resilience and improve people's health and well-being all at the same time. Climate Connections is produced by the Yale Center for Environmental Communication. To learn more about climate change, visit climateconnections.org.
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0: Hi, I'm Leanne Hansen. 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Whether we're following Mexican guest workers now employed in Louisiana's seafood industry, or reporting from Boston to Baghdad on events that are changing the world. Daniel Shore is there too, with his long view, and Will Shortz is always there with a mind-boggling puzzle. 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
1: Tune in to KYUK 640 AM Friday at 1 p.m. for a special rebroadcast of In Your Ears for 50 Years, featuring the late Robert Nick of Nunavichuk. A founding voice in KYUK's history, Robert reflects on the station's early days and the role local radio played in connecting communities across the Yukon-Kuskokwim Delta. At 1 p.m., hear Robert share his memories in English, followed at 1:30 p.m. with his reflections in Yuktun. 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
2: a.m.

happy June from the UAF Kuskokwim campus in Bethel, Alaska. My name is Jessica Glore, and I am here to share some news and announcements from our campus. This week, we have a lot of announcements from the UAF Kuskokwim Consortium Library. Summer is now in full swing, and that means summer reading programming. Toddler time is still happening every Monday at 11 a.m., but we will try to meet at different parks around town when the weather permits us to. Monday, June 8 at the YK Fitness Center pool. Monday, June 15 at Pinkies Park. Monday, June 22 at Harbor Park. Monday, June 29 at Teen Center Park. The library will be partnering with Tundra Women's Coalition Teens Acting Against Violence to host a weekly June program for teens. These will be at the Teen Center, 519 Mission Drive, every Wednesday in June from 4 to 6 p.m. That's every Wednesday in June from 4 to 6 p.m. Wednesday, June 10 is a scavenger hunt day. Wednesday, June 17 is karaoke. Wednesday, June 24 is keychain making. Never fear, adults, we have some frequent programming for you too. Work on our mindfulness at beginning yoga for adults in the KUC gym, 201 Akiak Drive this summer. Thursday, June 4, 5:30 to 6:30 p.m. Thursday, June 18, 5:30 to 6:30 p.m. Thursday, June 25, 5:30 to 6:30. Not only are we doing weekly programs in June, but we have lots of one-off ones as well. June 6 from 1 to 3 is a planting program for kids with Julie McWilliams. Learn about the science of gardening and walk away with your own pot filled with potential. We are also doing an adult container gardening workshop with Julie McWilliams on Thursday, June 11 from 6 to 7:30 p.m. Join local experts to learn about starting or expanding your own gardening using lettuce, herbs, and more. All supplies will be provided. Sign up is required, so call 907-543-4516 to put your name down. On June 13 at 4 p.m., join us for a conversation with Alaska mystery writer Dana Stabenow for a conversation about writing and her new book, The Harvey Girl. Dana Stabenow is an award-winning author best known for her gripping crime fiction, richly drawn characters, and bringing the rugged beauty and complex cultures of Alaska to life. With a career spanning decades and a dozen of books, she continues to captivate readers who crave smart, atmospheric storytelling. On June 19 is a pressed flower craft for all ages in the Cultural Center. Join for some fun and do a mixed media piece of art using flowers and plant life from 5:30 to 7 p.m. On June 20 is the midnight kayaking for adults starting at 10 p.m. Sign up starts on June 6. Reserve your spot by calling 907-543-4516. Bethel Book Club is on June 23rd at 1 p.m. on KYUK. Call in to talk about your summer reading journey. Join the Violence Prevention Coalition on June 26th for a family-friendly Pride celebration that welcomes people of all ages to come together in support of LGBTQ+ identity, inclusion, and community. This joyful event will feature plenty of kid-friendly activities in a safe and welcoming environment. Families can celebrate diversity, connect with others, and enjoy a day filled with positivity, learning, and pride. Bethel Community Pride celebration is 4 to 6 p.m. in the Cultural Center. Pride Community Dance is 6 to 9 p.m. in the Cultural Center. The Student Services Department has some information on upcoming courses this fall semester. Fall 2026 semester starts in August. Now is the time to apply for admissions and register for classes. The University of Alaska Fairbanks offers a variety of online degree programs that you can complete from your home. Degree programs include occupational endorsement certificates, minors, associates, bachelor's, graduate programs, and certificates.
We are offering a variety of classes this fall, including subjects in math, writing, Yupik, and ethnobotany. Our fall Yupik classes include Yupik 130, Beginning Yupik Grammar, which is a class for students to learn basic grammatical concepts and literacy skills with consideration given to dialect differences. Prerequisites for this course are to either be a conversational speaker of Yupik or to have taken Yupik 103. We are also offering Yupik 208, Yupik Composition, in this course. Students receive extensive practice in Yupik orthography and participate in the evaluation of each other's writings. The prerequisite for this class is Yupik 109. Our third Yupik class we are offering is Yupik 250, Yupik Literature for Children, where students explore reading literature, children's literature in Yupik. Prerequisites include Yupik 208 or equivalent reading or writing skills. In ethnobotany, the study of the cultural use of plants, we are offering ethical wildcrafting and applied ethnobotany for the fall. We also help students register for distance courses and are offered on Zoom asynchronously, no meeting time. 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

0: Today is Wednesday, June 3rd, 2026. Let's take a look at KYUK's Tender Drums announcements. The Mother Kuskokwim Tribal Coalition is hosting a rally for the River March on Friday, June 5th. The event begins at 11:30 a.m. at the Bethel Native Corporation Building and ends at the Bethel Regional High School parking lot. 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
2: 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A founding voice in KYUK's history, Robert reflects on the station's early days and the role local radio played in connecting communities across the Yukon-Kuskokwim Delta. At 1 p.m., hear Robert share his memories in English, followed at 1:30 p.m. with his reflections in Yuktun. 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

Good afternoon. Thanks for tuning into the birthday line. It's 3:30, so you know what that means. 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Give us a call, wish someone a happy birthday, and I hope everyone's out there enjoying the sunny weather.

0: Hello, you're on the birthday line.
1: Happy birthday to Kelsey Knows Akejomi. Happy birthday, pretty, pretty, pretty. I love you. It's from Graham. Grandma, bye.
0: Thank you for calling the birthday line, and happy birthday, Kelsey.

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1: 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Thank you.
0: Thank you so much for calling the birthday line, and happy birthday.

0: Hello, you're on the birthday line.
1: Yes, I would like to say happy birthday to everybody on June 1st, and this is a song from Gail and Alexander and the family in East Guyana. Bye.
0: Thank you for calling the birthday line, and happy birthday to everyone who has a June birthday. We have about 15 minutes left in the birthday line, so call in now to wish someone a happy birthday, happy anniversary, or just a happy Wednesday, or, you know, even a happy sunny day. The numbers to call in are 543-5985, 543-2756, or 1-800-995-8954. 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
1: Hello, am I on the air?
0: Yep, you're on the birthday line.
1: Okay, perfect. Angnianu duck aspanoon, Angnianu duck aspanoon, Angnianu duck to my upper blue eyes, Kennedy Mia Lingley. Angnianu duck aspanoon. May God grant you many years. May God grant you many years. May God grant you many years. Happy birthday to my number one grandchild, Kennedy Mia Lingley. Have a fabulous year and a great day. Love you very much. This is Anna Carolyn, all the way from Sitka, Alaska. Love you. Kuyana.
0: Thank you for calling the birthday line, and happy birthday.

are about 7 minutes left in the birthday line, so call in now to wish someone a happy birthday, happy anniversary, or just a happy Wednesday. The numbers to call in are 543-5985, 543-2756, or 1-800-995-8954. 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

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I hope everyone is having a great Wednesday. You can catch the Birthday Line every weekday from 3:30 to 4 here on KYUK 640 AM in Bethel. I hope everyone enjoys the weather and has a great rest of your week.

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